I'm Pia Chattopadhyay. This is the Sunday Magazine. We're live on CBC Radio as well as the free CBC News app. You can also tune in on your own time on CBC Listen or by getting our podcast. So today is one of the peak times when flowers fill our world as Canadians mark Mother's Day. And of course, it's also the time of year when blooms are starting to spring up in gardens. But there's far more to flowers than meet the eye, or nose, if you will. David George Haskell says that understanding of their power is critical to understanding the world we share. He's a biologist and the author of a new book, which is called How Flowers Made Our World, The Story of Nature's Revolutionaries.

0: And finally, the Montreal Canadiens beat Buffalo tonight in Game 3 of their second round series.
1: The Montreal Canadiens have won two consecutive games and now take a 2-1 series lead.
0: Montreal won with a final score of 6-2. Game 4 is Tuesday night in Montreal. And that is your World This Hour. For CBC News, I'm Neil Herland.
2: With your weather update, I'm Catherine Crummy. For St. John's and the Avalon, partly cloudy, fog patches developing after midnight, low plus 2. For Bonavista, Clarenville, Terra Nova, Gander, and Grand Falls, Windsor, partly cloudy, low plus 4. For Bay St. George and Cornerbrook, chance of showers overnight, winds gusting up to 80, low 6. And for Labrador City and Wabush, periods of rain, then a chance of flurries. Rainfall amount 2 to 4 millimeters, low plus 1. That's your update. I'm Catherine Crummy.

0: We're in a national park in central England. It's idyllic here. A clear stream winds through rolling green hills. There's moss near the water's edge, and trees stretch overhead, casting dappled shade over the soft ground. This is the Peak District,
1: which is it's a really beautiful area. You know, it's in a sort of treed area, sort of flowing through the trees. There's footpaths

0: happens, and she's asking the question we're asking, which is, how do we figure out what the hell is true and what the hell is going on and what the hell we should do? And that urgency communicates very directly across time and is another reason why we might read her. If only to disagree with her. I mean, I'm not an acolyte. I have my problems with her, which we'll talk about, I hope. But the intensity with which she asked that question seems to me perennially important, and especially important now. Hello, my name is Michael Ignatieff. I'm a Canadian professor of historical studies at Central European University in Vienna. I used to be the rector here, and now I'm back in the classroom.
1: Michael Ignatieff is also the former leader of the Liberal Party of Canada. Also notable that he was the head of the Central European University when it was based in Budapest, and he weathered the storm as the university was pushed out of Hungary by Prime Minister Viktor Orban's government. Turns out, Ignatieff is a Simone Bay superfan.
0: I'm drawn to her because she lived her times to the full, applied her intelligence to her times as best she could, showed enormous, even suicidal courage, died before her time in rather tragic circumstances. So I'm drawn both to the life and to the work. I'd also say she's a kind of fearful character. She's not easy. She has fearful things to say, challenging things to say, things with which I completely disagree, but I've been reading her for 30, 40 years with a sense of enormous admiration for her sheer courage, her intellectual courage.
1: And what would you say is the key question that she is trying to answer?
0: I think she's trying to answer the question, how do we know what the truth is? How do we know what justice is? And how do we serve both? How do we serve truth and justice together? I think that's the question she's asking over and over again.
2: She has this incredible way of accessing the sacred through the profane, of giving us this world where we can only find God or the good or ethics through our engagement with other human beings, through the natural world, through love of the neighbor, through art, through science. And this was really, really exciting for me.
3: Hello, my name is Catherine Lawson, and I am a faculty fellow at King's University College in Halifax, Nova Scotia.
1: Catherine is also an active member of the American Simone Bay Society.
2: Simone Bay was born in Paris in 1909, and she died in Ashford, Kent, in the UK in 1943. She grew up with an upper middle class assimilated Jewish family and was an incredibly precocious child. She learned ancient Greek. She learned Sanskrit. She immersed herself incredibly deeply in her studies, and her older brother, André Bay, became a world famous mathematician.
4: So the two of them were raised in this very assimilated family in Paris.
1: Very privileged.
4: Very privileged family, yes. Her father was a doctor. Her mother came from money. And her parents were highly educated for their time. Her mother was oftentimes described as sort of a frustrated philosopher. Had she been able to attend universities and gain even more education, she would have flourished in that role. So her parents very much made education an important centerpiece of the childhood of Simone and André. And so it's said in many biographies of both of them, the two children learned classical Greek as children and used that to speak to each other so their parents couldn't understand them. During the First World War, she refuses to eat chocolate or sugar because she learned that French soldiers didn't have access to chocolate and sugar.
1: Okay, so she's empathetic.
4: She's empathetic, absolutely. And she very early on has a very keen sense of solidarity with those who have less than she does.

0: And that includes with Victory Day. The Kremlin has scaled back the parade. For the first time in nearly 20 years, it has said there will be no tanks, no missiles, no hardware rolling across Red Square. For security reasons, the authorities say. Out of fear that the parade could be targeted by Ukrainian drones. And just in case, additional air defense units have been put in place around Moscow. There are those anti-drone gunners by the Kremlin and plans for a local mobile internet blackout ahead of the parade to disorient and neutralize any potential incoming drones. Moscow has also issued a warning to Kyiv, attack our parade and we'll retaliate with a massive strike on the center of your capital. All of this is designed to reduce the danger to the spectacle of the Red Square parade. But at the same time, it creates a separate danger for Vladimir Putin. Scaling back on Victory Day risks being perceived at home and abroad as weakness. And that's not a good look for the system. In a street off Red Square, I chat to passers-by about the Kremlin's decision not to include tanks and missiles this year. In the current circumstances, says Yulia, I realize it would be foolish to showcase hardware in case something happens during the parade. But on the other hand, this means that we're afraid of something, and that's not great either. There is a safety issue, concedes Sergei, but parading our military hardware shows our strength on the world stage. Perhaps we should be displaying something. In Russia, unusual has become the new normal, and so have uncertainty and unpredictability. I used to hear many Russians remark that hope is the last thing to die. I haven't heard people say that for a long time. Expressions of optimism now are rare, although you can still find that in some of the jokes in the newspapers, sort of. For instance, in this one, it's a conversation in the kitchen. And what are you doing? She asks. I'm looking for happiness, he replies. What, in the fridge? At night? Well, he says, it must be somewhere.
1: That was Steve Rosenberg. You might have heard people saying that we are currently living through a remaking of the post-war order set up as countries rebuilt after World War II. The nations on the losing side remade themselves on entirely different lines from the aggressive militarist models which had taken them into the war. Germany and Japan put strict limits on their military power and their arms industries. But since Russia's full-scale invasion of Ukraine and President Trump's demand that European countries take greater responsibility for their own defences, Germany has been rolling back some of those limits. And Japan has also taken a major step away from its post-war stance. Tokyo has lifted long-standing restrictions on arms exports and expanding its military role abroad. The Japanese Prime Minister, Sanae Takaichi, is also pushing to revise the country's pacifist constitution. The government says it's all needed to confront new strategic realities in Asia. But many Japanese citizens are alarmed by this change of tone, and public protests are spreading. Here's Kurumi Mori.
2: We were driving around the streets of Tokyo in steady, soaking rain as we made our way to the protest when we spotted the group gathered at a street corner. Their signs were weathering the downpour, flags hanging heavy with water. On them, just a few words in big, bold Japanese kanji characters that said, "No war." It's a scene that's becoming increasingly common here. Japan's currently seeing its largest anti-war protests in decades. Usually, public protests in Japan tend to be somewhat restrained. There's a strong cultural preference of social harmony and not causing disruption. So when people do take to the streets in numbers, it usually signals something deeper and much more widespread. I've seen it before. Outside parliament, during demonstrations against the restart of nuclear power plants about a decade ago following the Fukushima nuclear crisis. But this time, the issue is Japan's national identity as a peaceful country. After the Second World War, Japan adopted Article 9 of its constitution, the so-called pacifist clause. Now, Prime Minister Sanae Takaichi, who took office in October, says that framework no longer reflects reality. Take one look at a map, and you'll see that Japan sits in a challenging

0: changing neighborhood with an assertive China, an unpredictable North Korea, and Russia also nearby. And its closest ally, the United States, has been encouraging Tokyo to play a more active security role. Most recently, the Japanese government took a significant step, lifting its long-standing ban on exporting lethal weapons. It argued that allies must support one another in what it calls an increasingly severe security environment. That decision has struck a nerve with the Japanese people. Outside the prime minister's office in central Tokyo, the crowd swelled and the chanting grew louder. This wasn't just an older generation holding on to the ideals of the past. Many in their 20s and 30s were there too. At times, it was hard to hear myself speak into the camera. One woman named Akari Maezono, a freelance actress in her 30s, was holding up these brightly painted paper lanterns calling for peace. She told me she was angry that such changes could be made, she said, without properly listening to the public. Nearby, an older gentleman told me that the Japanese constitution must be protected at all costs. Listening to him, I thought of my own grandfather. He experienced the Second World War. He lost his entire family and was the only survivor. And yet, years later, he would spend long stretches visiting us in the United States. He loved New York, Central Park, bagels, baseball games at Shea Stadium. For him, it wasn't countries that were the problem, it was war. That feeling still runs deep here. For many, especially those with living memory of conflict or of the Hiroshima and Nagasaki atomic bombings, any shift away from pacifism ignites a big fear that Japan could once again go to war. And that fear is now playing out on the streets. Demonstrations have been spreading beyond Tokyo with rallies organized in other major cities from Osaka to Kyoto and Fukuoka. Attendance is reportedly growing week by week. But it's not the whole story. Opinion here is divided. Recent polls point in different directions, with some suggesting growing support for a stronger military, while others show clear resistance to that idea. I was reminded of that split in an unlikely place, a convenience store right across the street from the protest we were at. I walked inside to escape the rain and pick up some tea, and after a moment of indecision, chose a salmon rice ball over a pickled plum, along with some classic Japanese snacks. At the counter, the cashier noticed my microphone and signaled toward the protesters outside. "They're always here," he said with some impatience. Then he added, "Time for a new Japan." And that is the choice the country now faces. Not as simple as choosing between two of my favorite rice balls, but something way more consequential. Whether to hold on to a pacifist identity shaped by the past or adapt to a more uncertain future and adopt a tougher stance.
1: Kurumi Mori. Next, we're in India's far northeast, in the state of Nagaland, to witness a ritual gathering which really pulls a community together, or rather, where the community's people pull together, dragging a huge slab of stone a fair distance before heaving it upright and carving it to stand as a lasting monument to the day's efforts. The need to work together on this massive task is meant to embody a message of unity. Even those who don't take part in the pulling can feel a sense of common purpose as they get together to enjoy the spectacle. Simon Broughton watched the ceremony, keeping a safe distance from the moving monolith.
2: There are four thick ropes and four lines of people pulling them. Hundreds of men, all dressed in traditional costume. Tall feathered headdresses, loincloths, scarves coloured red and pink, but all wearing sneakers. The men are limbering up for the coming challenge. This includes loud singing, alternating between two notes with a shriek each time they change from one note to the other. "All visitors, please keep out of the space between the ropes," says the master of ceremonies in the village of Tuapema over the megaphone. "Once the pulling starts, you may not be able to get out." This is the annual stone-pulling ceremony in Nagaland. It's one of a group of states known as the Seven Sisters in the far northeast of India, east of Bangladesh. Nagaland has 17 officially recognized tribes, and it's the Angami tribe who do the stone-pulling. Indeed, they have a culture of megaliths. massive stones are found in most Angami villages. For the village gates, with carvings harking back to headhunting times, once practiced by several tribes in the region. Or these days, stones marking the anniversary of the local church. Headhunting had ceased by the mid-20th century with the spread of Christianity and a colonial government ban. Today, around 90% of the state's population is Christian. Although the stone-pulling ceremony is a speciality of the Angami, they've invited teams from three neighbouring tribes to help, the Sumi, Rengma and Chakasang. Back in the old days, they would have been rivals, even enemies. In his announcement, however, the MC underlines the four tribes coming together to achieve a common aim. Nagaland's state motto is unity through diversity, and this stone-pulling ceremony, which takes place in a different Angami village each year, is surely a symbol of that. In today's Nagaland, at the end of the ropes, a massive rectangular stone. It's lashed onto a wooden platform with ropes, and the aim is to pull it down the road for about a kilometre. It's a method that's been used in various experiments to see how the stones for Stonehenge might have been moved 5,000 years ago, although no one here I speak to knows about Stonehenge. And the settlement here is much more recent. The Angami migrated here, probably from South China, at most 1,000 years ago, but the megalithic culture is still present, whereas for most Britons, it's now impossibly distant. Meadow, an Angami friend I'm with, says it's been going on since the time of the forefathers, which means hundreds of years. Reconstructions I've seen on video of attempting to move Stonehenge stones are all about the logistics, the rollers, the ropes, the platform for the stone. But what this ceremony makes me realise is that it's a whole community enterprise. Women with baskets on their backs are lining up with food and drink, and there's the chanting and the singing, creating a palpable sense of expectation. It's not just stone pulling, it's a larger-than-life ritual of stone pulling. Before it starts, there's a religious reading from the Bible, a speech from the Minister of Northeastern Development, and a blessing. And then we're off. The muscles of the rope pullers tense, a rhythmic grunting starts, and when the call of the Master of Ceremonies comes, they give it their all. Pull! Pull! Pull! The ropes stretch tauter and tauter. The grunting and the chanting gets louder and louder, but the stone isn't shifting. The MC calls a break, and then they go for it again. The rhythmic cries are even louder, but still no movement. Then, in what seems like a humiliating defeat, a JCB digger is brought in to help nudge the stone along. Meadow, who has himself participated in two stone-pulling ceremonies, shows me fabulous videos where they've needed no mechanical help. He says the feeling is indescribable. You are so tired, but the feeling of elation is so great that all the exhaustion disappears. Seeing this makes me realise that moving giant stones is about much more than the logistics. The mechanics are one thing, but it's the ritual, music and ceremony that are needed to fire up a community to make something like this happen.
1: Simon Broughton. I'm Pascal Harter. The producer was Polly Hope. And we'll be back with more of the real lives behind the global headlines next weekend here on the BBC World Service.
3: That was the BBC programme From Our Own Correspondent. I'm Saroja Coelho. Have a great day.

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1: The interim leader, Mohamed Yunus, just landed an hour ago, a little over an hour ago in Bangladesh. 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
2: This is CBC News for Newfoundland and Labrador. I'm Sarah Blackmore. Good morning. Dean Penny will be back in the witness box this morning for a third day, testifying at his own first-degree murder trial. We're expecting to hear more from him about a pair of confessions he gave to undercover police officers posing as a criminal organization. Those are confessions that his lawyers contend were made up. Alex Kennedy reports.
8: Dean Penny gave the RCMP three versions of events surrounding his estranged wife's disappearance. First, he told them he had nothing to do with Jennifer Hillier Penny going missing. Second, he said she fell over the stairs during a heated argument and that he disposed of her body. And third, he said he hit her with a mallet after she fell. Penny will have a chance to explain himself this morning, testifying in his own defense under direct examination by his lawyer, Mark Grushy. Penny first took to the witness box for half days on Thursday and Friday. Grushy told the court he expects it will take at least half of today for him to wrap up, and then Penny will be subject to cross-examination from the Crown. In his earlier testimony, Penny said he felt intimidated by the fake criminal organization that the RCMP built around him, but he said he was on the verge of bankruptcy, and the possibility of a salaried job within the organization was the motivation he needed to keep going. The defense has said Penny felt pressure to tell the undercover officers that he killed his wife and that his confessions were false. Alex Kennedy, CBC News, Cornerbrook.
2: While many people in Port de Grave are celebrating, a condemned wharf in the community is getting a major upgrade. Federal Fisheries Minister Joanne Thompson made the announcement on Friday, touting the federal government's $958 million in additional funding for small craft harbors across Canada. Some of that money will help pay for the redevelopment of the harbor in Ship Cove. A new finger pier will be built and the wharf expanded. Bill Barry is the CEO of Barry Group, and his company operates a plant there. Barry says having access to this wharf again is good for the fishery.
9: And as you can see, we're kind of jammed up against the side of a rock here, but this is changing. This is going to give us the opportunity to actually improve our facility so that we can do more pelagic species and more groundfish species here, which is exactly what we intend to do.
2: Barry says he believes the federal government is finally listening and that any funding for rural communities will benefit the rest of Canada. Well, advocates for publicly funded health care are calling on the federal government to make its PharmaCare program available to all Canadians. The Council of Canadians says it's unacceptable that only the residents of three provinces and one territory have access to publicly funded contraceptives and diabetes medications. The federal government says it's committed to publicly funded health care, but it's also saying that the PharmaCare deals it made are set to expire. Mark Quinn has more.
10: Personally, I was furious.
11: The Council of Canadians, Yvonne Earle, had a powerful reaction to what Newfoundland and Labrador's Health Minister, Leila Evans, told CBC News.
12: Newfoundland and Labrador was excluded from PharmaCare. The door was closed.
11: The federal PharmaCare Act received royal assent in 2024. But right now, only British Columbia, Manitoba, Prince Edward Island, and Yukon have arrangements to provide universal access to contraception and diabetes medications and devices. Late last month, Federal Health Minister Marjorie Michel shed some light on the federal government's position. Her response came after Prince Edward Island's health minister said Ottawa is planning to cut the funding it now gives the province for pharmacare in 2029. Regarding Prince Edward Island, we're not making any cuts, Michel says. These are programs that are set to end in the coming years. Earl says suggesting pharmacare amounts to a pilot project that the federal government can terminate is disingenuous.
13: The residents of Canada need to say, no, we voted to have pharmacare and that we're expecting you to deliver.
11: Mark Quinn, CBC News, St. John's.
2: And finally, the Cape St. Mary's and the Mistaken Point Ecological Reserves are both open for visitors today. A sure sign that tourism season is about to begin on the Avalon. Last year, more than 17,000 people visited the Cape St. Mary site, and staff at the Mistaken Point site took in more than 2,700 people on more than 200 guided hikes. More info on how to book, how to get there, all that information about these sites can be found on the Newfoundland and Labrador government website. That's your news. Now it's time for your morning show. I'm Sarah Blackmore.

Well, good morning. This is Newfoundland Morning on CBC Radio 1. I'm Bernice Hillier. Coming up on the show today, we're going to hear from a Corner Brook lawyer, a well-known defense lawyer in the city, about some of the methods used in serious trials. We're going to be talking a little bit about the kinds of things that go into the decision-making about, for example, whether to put a witness on the stand, whether to put the accused in a case on the stand. We're going to be hearing from Robbie Ash this morning. That's coming up after 7:30. As well, they're only in fifth grade and they're already national champions. Two Corner Brook bowlers have won a gold medal and a national title. We'll have them in our studio this morning. We're also going to be talking about the shingles vaccine. Newfoundlanders and Labradorians have been eager to get the free shingles vaccine now that it's become available in this province since last year. CBC's John Gowdy is going to join us to tell us exactly how popular that vaccination program has been. And just one step at a time, a young man on the West Coast wants to walk the distance from Deer Lake to St. John's. His mission is to raise funds for the I Love You Foundation in Deer Lake. We're going to hear from Jonah Anstey of Deer Lake in the last half hour of our program this morning. I hope you can stay with me.

Coming up in this first half hour of our show, if a sore throat and a runny nose aren't bad enough, some people are also having aches in their legs as a part of this flu that's going around. We're going to talk with Dr. Janice Fitzgerald. We'll hear a conversation with the province's chief medical officer of health this morning. Let's take a look at your weather forecast, and it's going to be a cloudy, rainy, windy day across most of our listening area. In fact, rain starting this morning for Red Bay to Lance Eclair, with fog patches developing near noon and a high of 8 degrees. For the Northern Peninsula from Parsons Pond northward, cloudy with rain starting this morning for Parsons Pond to Hawke's Bay starting near noon or in the afternoon for the area north of Port Saunders. Temperature 7 to 10 degrees today. For the Gros Morne area, as well as the area from Cornerbrook all the way to Burgio Ramia, rain this morning expected to continue into the afternoon. Now, the rain hasn't started in the Cornerbrook area just yet, at least, but there will be some fog patches developing for you on the southwest coast, and we are expected to get in the Port of Basque area 15 to 25 millimeters of rain, with winds gusting to 100 in the Rackhouse area. Highs along much of the west coast today, 6 to 10 degrees. Now, Deer Lake and the Humber Valley, your forecast is similar to Buchans and the interior, Green Bay, White Bay, clouding over this morning and then periods of rain changing in the afternoon to a chance of showers, a high of 10 degrees. And for central Newfoundland, from Grand Falls, Windsor, and the Bay of Exploits eastward to the Bonavista Peninsula, increasing cloudiness near noon today, with a high of 12 degrees inland, 7 degrees in onshore winds, and there's some rain coming your way in the evening and overnight. And that is a look at your weather forecast.

0: Marine Atlantic and Labrador Marine are operating on their regular schedules today. The Fogo Island Change Islands ferry service as well is listed in service and on schedule today. There was a note from CMEX Materials that they would be doing a blast at the quarry in Lower Cove on the Port of Port Peninsula today. So sometime between 8 o'clock this morning and 8 o'clock this evening. And I'm just going to remind you about that flood watch advisory that was issued on Friday by the Government of Newfoundland's Water Resources Division for areas along the Humber River and Deer Lake with higher water levels expected over the next few days, they were saying at the time. So right through probably to today. And I noticed a lot of higher water levels on the exploits as well when I was traveling in that area on Friday. They're saying that people should be aware of this. If you're in a waterfront area or a low-lying area, keep an eye on your property. Stay aware of changing conditions and be prepared in the event that water levels rise. So that's from Friday, a flood watch advisory issued by the province Water Resources Division. Now, we don't have a roads report that's ended for the season, so I'm going to rely on you to let me know what road conditions are like. If you have some information about wildlife sightings, road construction, potholes, they're everywhere, of course, you can give us a call, 709-637-1188. Get in touch with us and let us know what you're seeing out there this morning. It seems like nagging coughs and stuffy noses just aren't going away for some people. What we typically think of as flu season seems to be dragging on into the spring this year. And you may have also heard complaints from people who say they or their children have aching legs after being sick. So what viruses are going around and how can you protect yourself against them? Dr. Janice Fitzgerald is the province's Chief Medical Officer of Health. She spoke with CBC's Daryl Roberts.
1: Dr. Fitzgerald, good morning.
2: Good morning.
1: So it seems anecdotally to me anyway is that everywhere I go, people are sick right now. How is this flu season shaped up? Are we seeing more infections than usual?
2: So I think what you're seeing is probably just we've had a bit of a wave of influenza B recently, which we've seen, you know, in other areas in the country as well. We've certainly been seeing that as well. We've had a little increase in RSV over the past few weeks. So both of those are circulating and are making people feel fairly unwell. So that's probably what you've been seeing in community.
1: Right. You mentioned influenza B and RSV. Are we seeing what other viruses are we seeing right now?
2: Those are the main two. We're always seeing, other seasonal respiratory viruses circulating like enterovirus. And we're seeing some COVID as well, although its activity has been overall lower this season. Certainly seeing those respiratory viruses circulating as well.
1: We've heard from some people who have been saying that either themselves or their kids are experiencing aches in their legs after being sick with flu or cold symptoms. What would cause something like that?
2: Well, certainly, you know, we know that the flu virus itself can cause muscle aches and pains. That's one of the big symptoms that go along with it. So it likely could be just, you know, the after effects of that or of the illness itself.
1: Could that affect kids more intensely than adults? Because we've heard from a lot of parents who are saying this.
2: I don't know that we would. I can't say for sure that that's a definite symptom, that it would be worse in kids. Mm. It's certainly not unexpected. I think we can certainly say that.
1: Right. What should people do if kids are experiencing symptoms like aches in their legs, for example?
2: Yeah. So, I mean, certainly if it's not settling, you know, most of these symptoms will settle within a few days after feeling better. And if it's not settling, you can certainly check with your healthcare provider just to make sure there's nothing else amiss that you know, might be contributing to those symptoms. A little bit of Tylenol or acetaminophen sometimes will help to settle down those aches and pains, or a bit of ibuprofen or Advil, Motrin sometimes can help to settle things down as well. But if it's really not settling, then obviously that's a different situation, and that needs to be addressed.
1: What are some of the best ways for people to protect themselves from the viruses that you mentioned that are going around, especially RSV and influenza B?
2: Yeah, so, I mean, obviously with influenza, one of the best ways to protect yourself is to ensure that you get your flu shot. It's best if you get it at the beginning of the flu season. So we're really at the tail end of the flu season now, so its benefit will be less so. But certainly, you know, thinking about future flu seasons, the best defense is really to get vaccinated. You know, to protect yourself against flu once the season's in swing, obviously, you know, all those things that we've talked about time and time again, make sure you wash your hands well, stay home if you're sick so you don't spread it around. If you're going out, if you do have to go out and you're feeling unwell, you know, consider wearing a mask. If you're at higher risk for more severe disease, consider wearing a mask when you're outside during flu season. You know, all those things that we've been talking about a lot for a long time now.
1: Mm-hmm. And like you mentioned, we're kind of at the end of this year's flu season now, and the weather's starting to warm up. We finally had a day that was 20 degrees or almost 20 degrees a couple of days ago.
2: Yeah.
1: Should we start seeing things kind of calm down a little bit now in terms of infection rates and all that?
2: Yeah, certainly. And it certainly does appear that flu is on the decline. You know, we didn't see any hospitalizations in the last epi week. And, you know, so that's a positive sign. So, yeah, we anticipate that we'll see things sort of peter out now and as we get into our warmer season. Although, you know, there are still some respiratory viruses that can circulate in the summer as well, but they generally tend to be milder.
1: Dr. Fitzgerald, before we go, I did want to ask you about it. I've heard a lot of people talking about the hantavirus outbreak that we have seen down on a cruise ship. And I know the World Health Organization has said this is not at all the same thing as the COVID-19 outbreak and the pandemic and all of that. But I just wanted to get your thoughts on how concerned should people be about something like this?
2: So, you know, we're watching this situation closely. Obviously, it is something that we want to keep our eye on and be aware of what's happening. You know, when we think about COVID, we have to remember we had a completely novel virus that really very few people knew anything about when it started. We didn't know how it spread. We didn't know exactly who was at risk, you know, those sorts of things. With hantavirus, we know more of that. We don't have, you know, a huge amount of experience with outbreaks like this with the hantavirus, but we certainly do know things about how it spread. And so we're starting in a very different place than with COVID, number one. Number two, you know, this is a very localized group. Thankfully, I think it's been recognized. There's aggressive contact tracing that's happening, and people are taking it very seriously and you know, following up on people. So I think by and large, while we're watching it, we think the risk generally is lower for Canadians.
0: Dr. Janice Fitzgerald is the province's chief medical officer of health. Singer-songwriter Kat Clyde hails from southwestern Ontario. This next track is from her latest album, Mud, Blood, Bone. Kat Clyde with new music called Hold My Hand.

0: That is Kat Clyde. We have the Business Digest for you now with Megan Reed.
1: Good morning. The FIFA World Cup, which will be hosted in North America, starts 1 month today. With an estimated total price tag of around $1.8 billion, the big question is it worth it? Here to help us answer that is Dan Mason. He is a professor of sport management at the University of Alberta. Good morning, Dan.
2: Good morning.
1: What is the argument for hosting such an event?
2: Well, I think it depends on whether you're looking at the country or the region or the city. I think the individual cities are going to benefit because you have people that are coming into the cities and regions, and they're going to be spending money and they're going to be visiting cities that they otherwise would never visit. So I think that's one of the good things about the World Cup is that you have people that will travel to watch the events and come from other countries and that sort of thing. So it's still not necessarily as much of an economic impact as you might think, but at the same time, of the events that you could host, the World Cup would be one where you would expect to have a decent amount of people coming from elsewhere and putting money into the economy.
1: So what's the argument against hosting?
2: Well, I think that there's just a tendency to overinflate the economic impacts. And so when it comes to economic impacts, it has to be new money that's coming into an economy. And so when it comes to hotel rooms and that sort of thing, if you're in a city that has full hotels in the summers, then all you're doing is replacing one visitor with another visitor. And so it's not necessarily going to be a net positive economic impact. And so I think that when it comes to hotels and that sort of thing, if they jack up prices, you might be actually discouraging people who otherwise might be coming to visit from coming. So they're actually choosing to do something else with their time. So if you look at a city like Seattle or Boston or Vancouver, people who otherwise might be coming might say, okay, well, I'm not going to go this summer because it's just too expensive. It's going to be too expensive and it's going to be congested there and everything. In addition to that, you have a situation where people who live there might actually be leaving because they're worried about the congestion and everything going on. So they may actually take their money out of the economy and go on vacation themselves somewhere else and take their money into a different economy.
1: Add to that, FIFA doesn't have the greatest reputation.
2: No, I think that historically, you could say that they're very self-interested, and the individuals within FIFA have been shown to be very self-interested. So I think that they tend to measure the economic activity that's going on, not the economic impact, and there's a big difference. So if you're going to be spending your money and going to one of the FIFA events and you live in Vancouver and you're going to a game in Vancouver, you're just substituting your spending from other parts of the economy. So there's no positive economic impact of someone going. So it's only going to be those people who are coming into the city who otherwise would never have been there, who are coming expressly to go to the event, that are actually bringing positive economic impacts into the community.
1: We've also heard stories about price gouging, for instance. What is a $12 train ticket today to ride from New York City to New Jersey will be $150 during the World Cup?
2: It's just groups or individuals that are trying to seize the moment and think that they can capture some revenues during that moment. So I think that you probably have all kinds of businesses that are expecting to get some kind of increase or uptick of spending, and people whose willingness to spend is far greater than it might be under normal circumstances. But that's a bit of a risky proposition because you're going to get pushback, and there's going to be people who otherwise would be taking the train who aren't going to take the train because of the cost.
1: And so, final question, is it worth it?
2: I think you have to look at not just the economic impacts, but the broader non-economic or intangible benefits that you have. I think that when it comes to hosting events, if you already have the infrastructure in place, then it's sort of an incremental increase in costs. So in the case of North America, you already have these venues that have been built. And so you're not building new venues and spending billions of dollars for venues that may not have a use afterwards. You're using existing venues. So I think that that's something that speaks to this being, if you're going to host a FIFA World Cup, hosting it in a country like Canada, the US, and Mexico is probably as good as it's going to get because they already have that infrastructure there. So I think that in that sense, I think it's a positive thing for the host countries and the communities that are hosting the games and that sort of thing. But I think it really sort of depends on what, you know, you feel you're getting out of your experience and what people in those cities that are seeing the money being directed into infrastructure costs that could be otherwise used for other things. If those people aren't interested in soccer at all, they're certainly not benefiting from the hosting of the games.
1: Well, I guess this is one of those ones we're going to actually be able to watch in real time. So,
2: yes, you don't have to wake up early in the morning or anything like that.
1: Fantastic. All right. Well, thank you so much for your time this morning. I really appreciate it.
2: No problem at all.
1: Dan Mason teaches sports management at the University of Alberta. For CBC Radio, I'm Megan Reed.
0: Thanks very much, Megan. People who were on a cruise ship that had a hantavirus outbreak are now either home or on their way home. Three people on the cruise died from hantavirus. 94 travelers were evacuated from the ship yesterday in Spain's Canary Islands. CBC's Briar Stewart gives us an update from Tenerife.
3: The MV Hondius is anchored a few hundred meters off of shore, and now passengers are departing from the vessel, briefly stopping here before making their way and being repatriated home. As passengers have been taken off the boat, the very first thing that happened was an assessment on board. What officials are saying is that nobody has symptoms of any kind of virus, and so obviously that is very good news. But there's a lot of measures being taken, and this process is going to continue. There were more than 80 passengers. They all got on the ship back on April 1st. They would have started this journey thinking it was a trip of a lifetime, a dream voyage, and that may have been the case, but certainly it's you know, been very traumatic in recent days, with this being part of a global outbreak of hantavirus that has killed at least three people and hospitalized others. Now, in terms of all of the passengers here, they're being repatriated, but there's going to be facing a period of isolation, and what the World Health Organization is recommending, that they isolate for a period of around 40 days.
0: That was CBC's Briar Stewart in Tenerife in the Canary Islands. The World Health Organization says all travelers are currently asymptomatic and that the public health risk remains low. However, all passengers are expected to quarantine once they get home. Dr. Diana Rojas Alvarez is with the World Health Organization. She's health operations leader for the evacuation.
4: There could be more cases, of course, because the incubation period can be up to 6 weeks. So that's why we are recommending to do quarantining of 42 days. So we can monitor, or each of the countries can monitor fever and the symptoms that have been identified in the case definition, so we can follow them up. And then if any symptoms appear, they can go to the doctor, they can get tested, and the care that is needed, because that's what is most important here, that people get taken care of, and if they get infected, and of course preventing further infections.
0: Dr. Diana Rojas Alvarez is with the World Health Organization. The Canadians who were on board the cruise ship are now home and isolating. We'll be speaking with a meteorologist in the next half hour here on Newfoundland Morning. We've got World Report coming up next.
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7: This is World Report. Good morning, I'm Martina Fitzgerald. The four Canadians from the cruise ship at the center of a hantavirus outbreak are back in Canada. They landed in Victoria, BC last evening. Now they'll spend time in isolation while health officials monitor them for signs of infection. The CBC's Caroline Bargout reports.
8: The flight carrying the four Canadians touched down in Victoria, BC just after 6 p.m. Sunday. The end of a long journey that started in Spain with a pit stop in Quebec to change planes. Bonnie Henry is British Columbia's provincial health officer.
9: I want to reassure people that we are taking every measure to minimize and eliminate any risk to people here in British Columbia.
8: She says the four Canadians on the MV Hondius have been isolating since May 4th and have not shown any symptoms of infection.
9: Public health protocols are in place, and this situation is being carefully managed every step of the way.
8: The federal government sent a chartered plane to pick up the Canadians from Spain. Public health officials were on board with them the whole time, monitoring their condition.
9: We are hoping that none of them are infected and that none of them will develop disease, but the incubation period, so the period between the time you were exposed and the time you might develop disease, is as long as 6 weeks. So we have to wait out that 6 weeks to make sure that nobody was infected.
8: The Canadians will be isolating for 21 days, but health officials say that could be extended to a maximum of 42 days if they begin to show signs of infection. Dr. Srinivas Murthy is an infectious disease specialist.
10: The people who were exposed on that cruise ship, say the doctors and other staff members who got hantavirus infection, were likely directly within the same room and had extended periods of time with infected individuals.
8: Health officials say the Canadians will have no contact with the general public while in BC. Caroline Bargoot, CBC News, Vancouver.
7: Two more passengers from the ship are now testing positive for hantavirus. A French woman developed symptoms on her flight from the Canary Islands to Paris, and a U.S. citizen who was repatriated also has a confirmed case. That person is at a special quarantine facility in Nebraska, along with another American who is not confirmed to have hantavirus, but is

0: Good morning. You are listening to Newfoundland Morning on CBC Radio 1. I'm Bernice Hillier. Coming up in this half hour, do you stutter? Does someone in your family stutter? A research project in this province is trying to increase awareness and education about the communication disability that still has quite a bit of stigma attached to it. Also in this half hour, we will be speaking with a meteorologist at the Gander Weather Office of Environment Canada. Right now, let me tell you about some of the temperatures around the region this morning. Daniels Harbour, 9 degrees. Cloudy in St. Anthony and 4 degrees there. Portabasque, 4 degrees this morning. In La Cie, it is also 4 degrees. And in Gander, mostly cloudy and 4. A little bit cooler in Bonavista, though. It is just plus 1 there this morning. Rodney Barney is the meteorologist on duty to speak with us this morning. Good morning to you, Rodney.
1: Hi, good morning, Bernice.
0: How are you doing?
1: I'm doing well.
0: What do you have for us today?
1: Well, today we have a little bit of a region divided in terms of the listening area. Over areas, say, from Grand Falls, Windsor, eastward all the way to Clarenville and Bonavista. Fairly nice day today. A fair bit of sunshine this morning. We'll be gradually clouding over as the day progresses, but temperatures will be relatively pleasant. We're looking at highs up around 12, 13 degrees, a little bit cooler over coastal areas. But as we go further west, it does look like things will be a lot more in the way of unsettled today. We do have some rain already. Kind of stretches from Portabasque all the way up to Stephenville right now. And as we go through the morning, that rain will be kind of spreading all the way up the west coast and eventually up the Great Northern Peninsula. Looks like the heaviest amounts will be down over the Channel Portabasque area, looking at about 15 to 25 millimeters between now and supper time. Lesser amounts on the west coast and northern peninsula, but still a decent amount, 5 to 10 millimeters of rain, and a fairly windy day today as well. We're looking at gusts as high as about 60 to 80 kilometers an hour along parts of the coast, and in fact as high as 100 kilometers an hour in the Recos area at times, especially this morning, although those winds will be trending down as we go through the day today. Now, as we go through the overnight hours and into tomorrow, it does look like that rain will be becoming a little bit more widespread. It'll be slowly working its way into central New

0: of us, it looks like highs will be kind of just flirting with those double digits again tomorrow.
1: Okay. All right. Well, good to know. And I know we're not going to complain about the rain, right, this year? No.
0: Well, we're not at all, right? We can certainly use it. Anything we can get into the ground this early is certainly beneficial.
1: Yeah, absolutely. All right. Well, thank you very much for this, Rodney.
0: Okay, talk to you soon.
1: Yes, that's Rodney Barney, a meteorologist at the Gander Weather Office of Environment Canada, with the details on today's forecast across our listening area. Now, in terms of travel this morning, what we know is that Marine Atlantic and Labrador Marine ferries are operating on their regular schedules. Also, the Fogo Island Change Islands ferry service is listed as being operating on schedule as well. And in fact, I have an update now on the St. Brendan's ferry, and that one is also listed as on schedule today. No update just yet for the Lapoille ferry. The only South Coast ferry I have an update for is the Francois Grey River ferry, but doesn't look like there's any disruption with any of those South Coast ferry services either. CMEX Materials says they'll be doing a blast at their quarry in Lower Cove sometime today between 8 o'clock this morning and 8 o'clock this evening. And the province issued an advisory on, I'm trying to think now, would that be Thursday maybe, that there were polar bears still active in some areas of the province. So worth a reminder to all of us again that on the Northern Peninsula and the south coast of Labrador, there have been some polar bears active in those areas. And it's not uncommon this time of year, but they're advising people to take precautions, keep garbage stored safely away, and don't approach polar bears if you do see them. We've got a tune for you now from Bruce Cockburn.

0: 1970, if you can believe it. That's Going to the Country, Bruce Cockburn there. Researchers in this province are working to raise awareness about stuttering. It's a partnership between the Newfoundland and Labrador Stuttering Association and Memorial University. Did you know that about 4% of young people stutter and about 1% of adults? In this province, people who stutter don't have access to many community supports, and there is still a significant stigma associated with stuttering, so very few people want to talk about it. And Zina Marani is one of the researchers working to change that. She is a PhD candidate in folklore. She spoke with CBC's Terry Roberts. He started by asking her why some people stutter.
1: There isn't a whole lot of information that gets to the root cause of stuttering, you might say. Stuttering is best understood now as a neurodevelopmental disorder. It's really a speech difference. Some of the studies show that part of it is genetic, so it's more likely that someone who stutters has a family member who may stutter, but that's not always the case, but that it's a neurological and physiological difference. So what they found is that for folks who stutter, there's a part of the brain that's different in how speech is produced. So it's not psychological or emotional. It's really a neurological and physiological difference.
2: You're a folklorist, you're an artist, and now you're involved in this very unique project. Tell us about the research project that you're involved in.
1: Yeah, so the research project is the Stuttering Accessibility Project, and it was developed by Dr. Paul Dedecker and the Newfoundland Stuttering Association. Paul Dedecker is also the vice chair of the Newfoundland Stuttering Association. That association was developed in 2018 by Greg O'Grady, who is a person who stutters, who spent about 30 or so years in Toronto, retired and went back to his hometown of St. John's, and looked into whether or not there were any resources available for folks who stutter, any community supports, any support groups, any specific type of resources or education, and there wasn't. Paul Dedecker is a professor of linguistics at Memorial and realized that we don't have a really good sense of the stuttering community across the province and what resources are available province-wide. And so received an accessibility grant to start a province-wide research project to go throughout Newfoundland and Labrador to learn about the landscape of communication difference, specifically stuttering in each place, meet the community, and learn from people who stutter and those who support and care for those who stutter.
2: So you've been doing this now for about a year. What have you learned?
1: One of the biggest things we're learning is that there aren't a whole lot of community-driven supports for people who stutter throughout the province, and that it's a hard thing to talk about. Negative perceptions, negative experiences cause people not to want to be visible or discuss or show up or share about their experiences stuttering. So it can be a little bit hard to get information out there and to meet people who have stuttered or are currently stuttering.
2: What do you hope to accomplish?
1: Well, we want to bring awareness and education, ideally to reduce isolation and to increase accessibility for folks who stutter, whether that's in the workplace. We know that employment and workplace situations are incredibly difficult for people who stutter because of the negative perceptions. And so we know that bringing education awareness to stuttering is really important to create a better lived experience for those who stutter and to support and foster more compassionate workplaces and communities. Stuttering is a normal way of communication for that person, that it doesn't indicate there's anything wrong with that person. It's the way that that person speaks. There's a phrase in the disability community that the worst part about a disability is other people and how that can be viewed as a shortcoming or a limitation or something that imposes upon someone's capabilities as a person, as a worker, as a friend. So I would say to someone who stutters that you're not alone. There's a community of people who stutter. And in Newfoundland and Labrador, there are resources available to you. For instance, there's a support group that's run out of Newfoundland. We're hoping to expand that to the province. So there are more local groups here in Labrador.
2: You're in Happy Valley Goose Bay right now, but what have you been doing since you've been here?
1: I met with a speech therapist and speech language pathologist. I had a really great meeting with the staff of teachers and support staffs at the school to talk about this research project. We also want to talk to people who stutter to learn about their experience. So we're interested in folks who might be interested in talking with us, and whether that's us interviewing them or them appearing on a podcast. I'll be posting some flyers and information around Goose Bay. Oh, and I also met with public health in Shehashi.
2: So I know you're a year into it, but how long do you expect to be doing this project, and how will it be deemed a success?
1: I think success to me looks like creating relationships and learning about the community. I had a really great conversation with someone who might be interested in serving as an ambassador here in Happy Valley Goose Bay that could potentially lead some of these local support groups. We think our, you know, relationships with the folks that we're meeting are going to be ongoing, whether or not the grant is going to be ongoing. There's about 80 million people who stutter worldwide, and Canada is kind of in the average for those statistics, but we're really interested in learning. So we have surveys that we're sending out to people who stutter, parents, guardians, mental health therapists, teachers, and speech language pathologists, so that we could get a better sense of what that looks like here in Newfoundland and Labrador.
2: Okay, so your goal, of course, is to start a support group, and one of your catchphrases is, it's okay to stutter.
1: Yeah.
2: That's a good place to leave it right there. Enzina, we thank you very much for talking to us today.
1: Thank you so much.
0: That was Enzina Marani. She's a researcher with the Stuttering and Accessibility Project. She visited Labrador last week. To learn more about that research project or to help establish a support group in your local area, you can go to nlstuttering.ca.

0: above you.
1: That is Ed Sheeran. Coming up in the next half hour, they're only in fifth grade and they're already national champions. Two Corner Brook bowlers have won a gold medal and a national title in the national championships in Winnipeg. Last week, we're going to have them in our studio with their coach in the next half hour. As well, one in four new parents in this province experience mood or anxiety disorders. We're going to find out what's available to help them and why anxiety and mood disorder rates are so high for new parents in Newfoundland and Labrador. We'll be talking about maternal mental health coming up.
2: This is CBC News for Newfoundland and Labrador. I'm Sarah Blackmore. Good morning. Dean Penny will be back in the witness box this morning for a third day, testifying at his own first-degree murder trial. We're expecting to hear more from him about a pair of confessions he gave to undercover police officers posing as a criminal organization, confessions his lawyers contend were made up, Alex Kennedy reports.
3: Dean Penny gave the RCMP three versions of events surrounding his estranged wife's disappearance. First, he told them he had nothing to do with Jennifer Hillier Penny going missing. Second, he said she fell over the stairs during a heated argument and that he disposed of her body. And third, he said he hit her with a mallet after she fell. Penny will have a chance to explain himself this morning, testifying in his own defense under direct examination by his lawyer, Mark Grushy. Penny first took to the witness box for half days on Thursday and Friday. Grushy told the court he expects it will take at least half of today for him to wrap up, and then Penny will be subject to cross-examination from the Crown. In his earlier testimony, Penny said he felt intimidated by the fake criminal organization that the RCMP built around him, but he said he was on the verge of bankruptcy, and the possibility of a salaried job within the organization was the motivation he needed to keep going. The defense has said Penny felt pressure to tell the undercover officers that he killed his wife and that his confessions were false. Alex Kennedy, CBC News, Corner Brook.
2: Well, this June will mark 3 years since the Titan submersible disaster, and now a family member of two of the men who died is telling her story. The Titan was diving towards the wreck of the Titanic off the coast of Newfoundland when the vessel suffered a fatal implosion. All five men on board the Titan died. Businessman Shahzada Dawood and his son Suleiman were part of that group on board. They were Christine Dawood's husband and 19-year-old son. Christine has now written a book about the ordeal called 96 Hours, A Wife and Mother's Desperate Search for the Lost Titan Sub.
4: The whole community of Newfoundland is very, very dear to me. I haven't been able to go back because it's just a bit too hard, the memories. But I think those people showed the best of Canada to us. And it was really, really heartwarming.
2: Dawood said she wanted to write the book for herself as a way to get her feelings and emotions out. She says it was also a way to take back the narrative from the media. Her book will be available starting tomorrow. Well, do you know your neighbors? And if you say no, the city of St. John's wants to change that. It's hosting an event series aimed at getting folks together and combating loneliness. Laura Howells was at the latest event and has this report.
5: It was kind of like of adventure.
6: Six-year-old Max Vogel tries out an all-terrain wheelchair. Then he's on to the tandem bike. Max and his mom are at a Neighborhood Connect event at Wishing Well Park in St. John's. The city started hosting these in June.
7: People are just feeling less connected, maybe.
6: Mark
7: more
6: Finch is with the city.
7: We hear a lot about things like the epidemic of loneliness, where people are just feeling a little blah and not really connected to people in their neighborhoods.
6: Finch says these events are small, informal, and about getting neighbors together. This weekend's theme was active transportation. There were games and a chance to try adaptive bikes. Folks could learn how to attach their bike to the bus or get their two wheels fixed. Max and his mom, Ilsa Jean, live down the street.
8: We've been here about 3 years and have yet to really kind of see what the community has to offer. So this is a nice kind of segue into that.
9: Yeah. You feel like you know many of your neighbors?
8: No. No.
5: But we do know Alexia.
9: Yeah.
6: The city plans to hold these events about every 3 months and hopes to get more people to them. Laura Howells, CBC News, St. John's.
2: And finally, in St. John's, NDP MHA Sheila O'Leary is hosting a panel discussion on restorative justice this week. The NDP says it will bring together community members, nonprofit justice organizations, and experts in the field for a conversation on how restorative approaches can strengthen communities and support healing. Restorative justice refers to the idea of giving people opportunities to take responsibility for harms they've caused. The panel will include members from First Light, the John Howard Society, and Memorial University. That's going to be this Wednesday evening at the Hub on Merry Meeting Road in St. John's. And that is your CBC News for this hour. Don't go anywhere. Your morning show's still going. For Newfoundland and Labrador, I'm Sarah Blackmore.
1: Good morning. You are listening to Newfoundland Morning on CBC Radio 1. I'm Bernice Hillier in Corner Brook. Well, coming up in this half hour, we have some gold medalists in studio with us. And they are, well, one of them at least is wearing her gold medal. They're back from National Bowling Championships in Winnipeg. And we're going to be speaking with them in just a few minutes from now. Also in this half hour, later in the half hour, we'll be talking about maternal health. And that's coming up in this half hour of our show right after we have some weather information for you. So we'll get to that now in just a moment. Well, we have weather information and we'll get right to that now. The weather forecast today is calling for actually a fair bit of sunshine across parts of central Newfoundland, some from about Grand Falls, Windsor eastward, but it will gradually cloud over. Highs of 12 degrees inland for that part of central Newfoundland, 7 in onshore winds. For Green Bay, White Bay, Buchans and the interior today, as well as Deer Lake and the Humber Valley, it's going to cloud over this morning with periods of rain in your forecast, changing in the afternoon to just a chance of showers and a high of 10. For Burgio, Ramia, Port of Basque area, Bay St. George, Corner Brook area, and Gros Morne, rain will spread up the west coast today. Not raining here just yet, but it's expected to. And that's going to continue into the afternoon with some fog patches developing on the southwest coast and 15 to 25 millimeters of rain in the forecast for the Port of Basque area. Winds gusting to 100 in the Rec House area today. There is a Rec House wind warning. Highs of 6 to 10 degrees for the area of the west coast from Burgio, Ramia to Gros Morne. Now for the tip of the Great Northern Peninsula, well, from Parsons Pond northward, in fact. Cloudy with rain starting this morning for Parsons Pond to Hawke's Bay and again creeping up the Northern Peninsula starting near noon or in the afternoon in the area north of Port Saunders. Temperatures of 7 to 10 degrees for that part of the Great Northern Peninsula today. And I'm just checking the forecast now for Red Bay to Lanseclair. It is calling for rain starting this morning. 5 to 10 millimeters of rain there with fog patches developing and a high of 8 degrees. And that is your weather forecast.

0: In terms of travel information today, here's what we know. Well, the ferries look like they're all operating on their regular schedules today, according to what we can see on the website for the 511 NL service. And in terms of Marine Atlantic as well, ferries on time today, operating on schedule. CMEX Materials says they're going to be doing a blast at their quarry in Lower Cove sometime between 8 o'clock this morning and 8 o'clock this evening. So that's on the Port of Port Peninsula. And we did have an advisory from NL Schools as well with regard to something happening today with regard to a school bus delay. So let me just pull that one up. That's for the school in Lark Harbor, bus route number 2, delayed by 25 minutes this morning with the first pickup to come at 8:50. Well, some young bowlers from Corner Brook are still celebrating a big win. A number of members, actually, of Corner Brook Youth Bowling took home medals in national competition in Winnipeg last week. But we have two gold medalists in studio with us this morning. Michaela Payne is one of the national champions. Paige Bragg is the other national champion. They are gold medalists in the Bantam Girls Doubles competition. And they're in our studio. Michaela is 11. Good morning, Michaela.
1: Good morning.
0: And Paige is 10. Good morning, Paige.
2: Good morning.
0: And Rebecca Hobbs is their coach. She's a very experienced bowler who's also competed nationally herself, so they had a great coach behind them. Good morning, Rebecca.
3: Good morning.
0: So you're all here in the studio. Rebecca, I'm wondering if you could tell us about not just these girls, we'll talk to them, but there were other winners as well. Can you tell us about the success of the youth from Corner Brook in this big bowling competition in Winnipeg?
3: Yes, there was. So we had 5 bowlers go out from Corner Brook, and everyone came back with a medal this year. As well as some of our other Newfoundland representatives that were from St. John's. A couple of them had medals as well.
0: So very successful.
3: It was very successful this year.
0: All right. So just mention some of the other names. We're talking to Paige and Michaela this morning, but who are the other winners from our area?
3: Lenny Benoit's daughter, Lydia, she came back as a national gold medalist as well.
0: That's right. And that's in the Bantam Girls.
3: In the Bantam Girls singles.
0: Singles, right.
3: As well as our senior girls, they came back with bronze.
0: Okay, and that's Abby Tiller.
3: Abby Tiller and Macy Priddle.
0: And Macy Priddle. Got to mention all of you because this is very exciting, quite an accomplishment. So tell me, first of all, Michaela, how do you get really good at bowling?
1: Well, you have to, like, get used to it and you have to, like, improve. And once you improve, you'll feel, like, a lot better. And you could feel that you've changed and you've been better.
0: That's amazing. Paige, what would you say about that? How do you get to be a really good bowler?
2: You need to learn about the right, like, the good technique to do it. So,
0: Paige, how long have you been bowling?
2: 5 years.
0: 5 years, and you're 10.
2: 11, actually.
0: You're 11. So, Paige, tell me, I mean, do you remember the first time you were bowling? And how good were you then when you started out?
2: I can't really remember, but I probably wasn't as good as today.
0: No, I imagine you weren't. Michaela, what about you? Do you remember the first time you picked up a bowling ball?
1: Kind of, yeah.
0: Yeah? Were you good at it?
1: No, not really.
0: No? So you guys have your coach here with you this morning. Rebecca, how have you been helping these young girls to get better at what they're doing?
3: We had, like, practices, like, every week leading up until when we left. And even then, I'm there on Saturdays with them. So, like, we'll, because they bowl on Saturdays anyway. So we'll just, like, practice things. If there's something that needs to change, we'll work on it then as well, just to, you know, help them learn then as well.
0: Now, we should say, not every bowler gets to go to the Nationals.
3: No.
0: So what was it about these two girls that made you think, yeah, they can succeed in national competition?
3: Well, when we went through zones and we were going to provincials, you know, if we won, then way to go. But if not, there's always next year. Because at their age, they're still so young that, like, it's a really good experience for them. But when we won at provincials, I'm like, they're going and we're going, but it's the fight that you got to go through to get there. And once you're there, you're there.
0: And Rebecca, you have competed in national competition.
3: I did. I competed there in 2023, and I got 2 silver medals that year. And then I was the Bantam doubles coach last year as well, who struck national gold as well.
0: Wonderful. So the coach may be a big factor here in the success of these bowlers. Paige, how does your coach help you?
2: She always tells me to slow down because I always go too fast and end up tripping over.
0: So you kind of get excited and you want to just do that, what you have to do, but you need to kind of slow down, take a breath, and do your very best.
2: Yeah.
0: And Michaela, what about you? What would you say about what your coach Rebecca has done to help you?
1: Well, she helped me not curve my arm because I'd always curve my arm over or twist my wrist and it would go in the gutter.
0: Ah, interesting. So you've had a few gutter balls.
1: Yeah.
0: All right. Rebecca, have you had a few gutter balls over the years?
3: I definitely have.
0: So how do you think that your experience as a bowler and in national competition helped you to really prepare these girls?
3: I think going into it, knowing I already had 2 national experiences in my background and like what my coaches have taught me, it made me feel a lot better like going into it with them.
0: Yeah.
3: Because knowing I coached girls last year and like what the experience is, it helped me prepare them. Once we were there. So I said, whatever happens, happens. But, you know, the medals just top it off.
0: Yeah, that's awesome. How much fun, Paige, is it to be at national competition with bowlers from all across Canada? What's that like?
2: It was very exciting and nervous. But I did end up making a lot of friends.
0: Yeah? You met friends from all across Canada?
2: Yeah.
0: Yeah. So you guys don't just bowl. I'm sure there's lots of other fun things that happen. So what's your favorite thing that you did besides bowling when you were in Winnipeg?
2: I'm not entirely sure. Let me just think for a minute.
0: Okay. Michaela, what about for you? What's your favorite part of being part of national competition?
1: Well, my favorite part was probably making friends with everyone from a different province.
0: Yeah. Do you think you'll keep in touch with some of those friends?
1: Probably.
0: Yeah. What's your favorite thing that you guys all did together besides bowling?
1: Well, probably when me and Paige, Lydia and Sarah went to the fair.
0: Oh, okay.
1: Next to Applebee's.
0: Ah, so lots of fun had besides the bowling. What was it like winning gold? When did you know that we have this? We are going to get the gold medal.
1: Well, I wasn't too sure that we were going to get it, but once they started to announce, I had a feeling that we might get it.
0: Wow. And Paige, what was it like that moment when they gave you the gold medal and you're like, I did it. We did it together.
2: Very exciting.
0: Yeah. What did you say?
2: I probably just screamed in excitement.
0: Did you? Rebecca, what was that moment like? Just paint a picture for us of these girls now having succeeded in winning that, you know, competition, that the girls' bantam doubles, and now the gold medals are being presented.
3: I must say they were very excited. So when they called it, they just kind of screamed. They were very happy. And then going up, like, you had, like, the rest of the Newfoundland teams that were in our bowling alley, plus all the other provinces just cheering. Because, like, even some of, like, the other Bantam girls teams, you just cheer for everyone pretty much.
0: Yeah, lots of sportsmanship.
3: There is. There's a lot to it.
0: Yeah. Now, the score, the final score, just give people an idea of how well they did, because their score's pretty incredible.
3: The final scores, I can't even remember, actually.
0: Okay, I've got here 309.57. Does that make sense?
3: Yep, so that would have been their total between the two of them.
0: Right.
3: So what happened was we were half a point in first going into our last game, and we were bowling the team that was just below us.
0: So just a half a point between you and the next team.
3: Yeah, so we needed at least 2 points to secure our spot, and they pulled through and did that. So once we got those 2 points, I knew that it was guaranteed, but they didn't really know where we fully were in the standings.
0: Right. You were keeping an eye on everything without letting on to these guys.
3: Like, they knew a couple times, but I don't think they actually knew, like, if we had secured the spot right away.
0: How did that feel as their coach to see them win?
3: Really good. 'Cause they've come a long way.
0: Michaela, what's so great about bowling? Why should people try bowling?
1: Well, I think it would be a good experience if you get to provincials and nationals. It's because you get to travel. And traveling, I find, it's a fun thing to do, like with your family and stuff.
0: Yeah.
1: It's a nice.
0: And your bowling family too, obviously.
1: Yeah.
0: And Paige, what about for you? Why should someone try bowling? What is it that you like so much about the sport?
2: I just really like the sport in general and making new friends.
0: So everybody should give it a shot.
2: Yes.
0: All right. Well, I really appreciate you girls getting up super early, coming here to CBC this morning to be with us. Congratulations on being gold medalists in national competition.
2: Thank you.
1: Thank you.
0: And thanks, Rebecca. Thank you for bringing them in.
3: Thank you.
0: And there we heard from Rebecca Hobbs. She is the coach of the gold medal Bantam Girls Double Team. They were champions in Winnipeg last week at the national championships there. Michaela Payne and Paige Bragg were with Rebecca here in our studio.

0: That is Nick Earl and the Reckless Hearts. Nick Earl's going to be playing at Trails, Tales, Tunes coming up when the festival gets underway on Friday, May 15th. So Nick Earl, one of the guests, not sure exactly when he's going to be performing, but sometime during that 10-day festival. It is estimated that one in four new parents in Newfoundland and Labrador will experience a perinatal mood and anxiety disorder. That is higher than the national or the global average of one in five. Dr. Archana Vidyasankar is the chair of the Perinatal Mental Health Alliance of Newfoundland and Labrador. Recently, that alliance held a full-day perinatal mental health symposium to spread awareness, and she is on the line with us this morning. Dr. Vidyasankar, good morning and welcome to Newfoundland Morning.
1: Good morning, Bernice. Grateful to be here.
0: Why is it important to have these conversations about mental health and new parents in particular?
1: It's important because it's so often missed, and yet it's the highest complication in pregnancy. When you compare it to things like blood pressure and diabetes, it surpasses all of that. We actually have some of the highest rates in Canada at 28% when you look at the details. And it's not only affecting the mom or the birthing person who's delivering, but it's also impacting the baby, the partner, the whole family is influenced when mom's not feeling well.
0: And why might we have a higher than average, incidence of perinatal mood and anxiety disorder in this province?
1: It's such a good question. And it's, for a number of reasons. A, we're not talking about it. Right. And so if we're not asking the questions, if we're not screening, if it's not part of routine care, then we won't know that people are having a difficult time. So we have to really do better in terms of implementing into medical practice, but also in awareness. A lot of folks think about it as postpartum. I'm really worried about having postpartum, but actually 40% of that depression that happens afterwards can start in pregnancy. So we really need to have those conversations beforehand, even before they want to have the children if they can, right? To talk about their mental health and well-being, because we know it's such a vulnerable time. So we need to do better about asking the questions. It's not best practice here, getting resources to help support the parents so that when we ask the question, we'll know how to support them. And then, do a better job of creating new services too, because it's really hard to find dedicated mental health resources for this specific period, which comes with its own nuances.
0: Do people who already have maybe some pre-existing mental health conditions, are they more likely to develop depression or anxiety surrounding the birth of a child?
1: So it is unfortunately a risk factor. And we talk about this, the fact that there can be risk factors, family history, your own history of mental health issues going into pregnancy. And again, that's why it's so important to talk about, if you're on medications, what can we do about it? How can we increase your support network? What is the home family network like? So it is a risk factor. There are also so many factors that help bring down that risk, and that's wellness, right? That's a good support network. That's therapy, being on your medications, treatment, awareness that something could happen as well, So it is a risk factor, but it's not the only thing.
0: Now, we're reaching you this morning, I believe, on the Northeast Avalon, but I'm thinking that in rural areas of the province, maybe awareness, but also supports for new parents might be less than what they are in the capital city. What would you say about the experience, or what is known about the experience of parents in rural parts of Newfoundland and Labrador?
1: It's definitely harder, sometimes the parents might be the only ones in the community, or there might only be one or two children in the community. And that makes that peer network, that support network, a little bit smaller. Sometimes their partners are on rotation. We see that a lot as well. And for those reasons, that circle of support can be minimized. Access to resources, absolutely, Bernice, huge. huge issue, right? It's a geographical lottery, you know, on a postal code lottery on where you live and what's available to you. So yes, there are resources in Eastern Urban. Are there so many more? Honestly, not really. And many things are virtual these days. I know I see patients from all over Newfoundland, Labrador, you know, up to Goose Bay and Maine, right? So some services are provincial, but not all of them. And that creates

0: these silos of care, the access issue that we have in healthcare. So we need to do better about creating a systems approach, a provincial approach, so that it doesn't matter where you live, you're able to access the resources you need. And it might not be, you know, psychiatric care. It could be connecting with another mom, a peer support, a breastfeeding group, things like that that can really create culture and community.
1: You mentioned that not talking about this is one of the challenges that needs to be overcome. I wonder if you could speak to a new parent who's listening this morning about, you know, I guess to normalize the discussion around mental health and that, you know, maybe the first child, but maybe, you know, any new baby that joins the family.
0: You know, one of the best questions one of my best friend asked me after having a baby was, have you cried yet? You know, and no one had really asked how I was feeling, because it's so easy to say you're fine, right? And you have that little speech bubble behind you with all the sleep and the tiredness, fatigue, the diapers, the latching. It can be such a difficult time that we don't talk about. So I say, you know, realize that you're not alone. And I know that's easy to say, but truly you're not. There are so many parents that are not only feeling this way, but they're actually talking about it now, which is really great. And there are resources available, but talk to your partner, talk to your parents, talk to your healthcare provider if you're, you know, able to have one. Because we know that 20% here do go through this. And, you know, sometimes it's not just about a referral or...
1: Dr. Phidias-Anker, you know, we're coming up to news time there now, unfortunately.
0: Okay,
1: I have to
0: sure.
1: Let you go. Thank you so much for your time this morning.
0: Thank you so much for having me. Appreciate it, Bernice.
1: That is Dr. Archana Phidias-Anker, Chair.
2: This is World Report. Good morning, I'm Martina Fitzgerald. The number of hantavirus infections is climbing. Many of the passengers who may have been exposed to the virus on board the Dutch cruise ship have returned home. But among them, there are reports of at least two new confirmed cases. The CBC's Briar Stewart is in Tenerife, where the ship is anchored. Briar, what can you tell us about these new infections?
3: Well, one of the five French nationals that were taken off the boat on Sunday has tested positive for the virus. The symptoms apparently started appearing while en route to France. And the latest from French health officials is that her condition, the patient's condition, is currently deteriorating. There's also a second case among the 17 Americans that departed from the ship yesterday. So there's one confirmed case of hantavirus, and then there's another passenger that is showing mild symptoms. Because of that, it seems like the Americans are now going to be going to two different quarantine facilities, and one of the biocontainment units, as they're called, will be a facility in Nebraska. And just to remind people that there were eight confirmed cases so far, and four people still in the hospital after three people died earlier.
2: Now, Brian, I mentioned you're in Tenerife right now. What are health officials there doing?
3: Yeah, I'm right down where the few hundred meters from where the ship is offshore, and probably in a few hours' time, we'll start to see the remaining 24 passengers on board be escorted off the ship. There's a group of six that will be going to Australia, and then there will be another group, the rest, and this is a variety of nationals that will be on a plane going to the Netherlands. And I have to say that when we were down here yesterday, you know, a lot of the passengers as they were driving by in the buses were waving out the window, so they did seem outwardly anyway. Is quite relaxed, but now that there's word of these new cases among the passengers that have disembarked, you do wonder just whether that worry level has risen.
2: Thanks very much, Briar.
3: You're welcome.
2: That is the CBC's Briar Stewart in Tenerife. The four Canadians who were on board the ship are now back in Canada and isolating for 3 weeks in British Columbia. Provincial health officials say no one is showing signs of infection. Their quarantine period could be extended if they develop symptoms. WestJet passengers are accusing the airline of making itinerary changes only to avoid compensating travelers for flight delays. CBC's Go Public team has found dozens of instances where WestJet canceled flights for what it said were maintenance and safety reasons. But as Erica Johnson reports, the flight records tell a different story.
4: I feel lied to and cheated.
5: Brad Vanderwilk was in Los Cabos, Mexico in March when he got an email from WestJet canceling his flight home to Edmonton the next day. He filed for compensation, but WestJet denied it, claiming the cancellation was due to unplanned maintenance required for safety. Under the rules, airlines don't have to pay if there's an unexpected safety issue. But flight records Go Public reviewed show WestJet swapped in a plane that had been grounded for 2 days, then, in the same minute, canceled Van der Wilk's flight. So, on paper, the flight was canceled for safety reasons.
4: They're sneaky. They're just trying to do what they can to not pay anybody anything.
5: Since our recent story on WestJet swapping planes, Go Public has uncovered 34 more cases where the airline denied compensation after swapping in planes needing maintenance and then quickly canceling the flights. Passengers we talked to say they were ripped off.
6: That's unethical.
7: They're lying to our face.
8: I just felt completely blindsided.
5: Air passenger rights advocate Gabor Lukacs says the pattern is profoundly troubling.
9: It is called fraud. This is white-collar crime.
5: WestJet says it sometimes reassigns aircraft to minimize the overall impact of unavoidable disruptions, but wouldn't address why it's swapping planes or why passengers aren't compensated. Canada's airline regulator has confirmed it's now investigating. Erica Johnson, CBC News, Vancouver.
2: RCMP in Terrace, British Columbia have issued an Amber Alert for two children. Raina and Matthias Wood are twins. They are 3.5 years old with blonde hair and blue eyes. The girl is described as wearing pink pants. The boy is wearing beige pants. Police suspect the children were abducted by Tova Wood. She's a woman with light brown hair past her shoulders. They may be traveling in a red Dodge Caravan with a BC license plate. Police are asking anyone who sees the suspect or the children to call 911. British Prime Minister Keir Starmer is fighting for his job.
10: I know I have my doubters, and I know I need to prove them wrong, and I will.
2: In the last hour, he addressed the media and members of his own Labour Party who blame him for severe losses during last week's local elections. Starmer is due to go before Parliament shortly to make the case as to why he should remain Prime Minister.
10: Because we are not just facing dangerous times, but dangerous opponents. Very dangerous opponents. This hurts not just because Labour has done badly, but because if we don't get this right, our country will go down a very dark path.
2: There are calls for a leadership vote if Starmer's speech does not hit the mark among his supporters. Across Canada, spring seeding is in full swing. This year, farmers are paying even more to get crops in the ground with higher prices for fuel and fertilizer. But the bigger concern may be what's ahead. Ina Sidhu reports.
11: Spring seeding is underway at the Newman Family Farm, a short drive south of Calgary. Tractors are rolling through the fields, planting wheat, barley, peas, and canola over 1,600 hectares.
12: This year, we're just kind of holding tight.
11: Farmers like Leroy Newman facing rising diesel and fertilizer costs.
12: We're probably not buying as much machinery this year because of that.
11: The conflict in the Middle East continues to disrupt global energy and fertilizer markets. Farm Credit Canada chief economist Craig Johnston says the plant crops for a few million hectares could still change this year and likely next.
13: This is going to affect not just fertilizer prices right now, but also I think the conversation's heading towards, is this becoming a 2027 problem as well?
11: Most producers buy fertilizer months in advance. Many in the industry say farmers may move away from fertilizer-heavy crops like canola or corn and plant more peas or lentils instead. Seed grower Greg Stamp says he's already having to speculate.
14: We're really guessing a year out ahead of the market on what we need to grow to sell to our customers. And so we're doing a lot of guessing.
11: Economists say farmers can't simply charge more for their crops because grain prices are set on global markets. But consumers may still notice higher grocery prices as transportation costs ripple through the food supply chain in the weeks and months ahead. Ina Sidhu, CBC News, Calgary.
2: This is Municipal Election Day in New Brunswick. Across the province, voters will elect mayors and councillors in 77 municipalities. In Fredericton, there is a three-way race to become the new mayor of New Brunswick's capital, with former Liberal MP Jenica Atwin, longtime city councillor Steve Hicks, and former construction worker John Reed all in the running. Polls will open at 10 o'clock this morning and close at 8 o'clock tonight. Canada's first tick research facility is now open at Acadia University in Nova Scotia. Ticks spread the bacteria that causes Lyme disease. Over the last decade, cases of Lyme have increased more than tenfold. As Tom Murphy reports, scientists are researching ways to protect people and prevent the spread of tick-borne diseases.
7: This is the first kind of facility in Canada.
15: It's called the Canadian Tick Research and Innovation Center, or CITRIC. Nicoletta Ferrione is in charge of the pioneering research here.
7: People are very alarmed and very scared. We don't have a vaccine for Lyme yet, although we know very well that ticks carry multiple pathogens. So a vaccine for Lyme won't be the best solution for protecting us from this.
15: The black-legged tick, or deer tick, carries the bacteria that causes Lyme disease. But there are other varieties in the U.S. expected to soon establish themselves here in Canada. The Lone Star tick can cause a meat allergy in humans, and the Asian longhorn tick can cause anemia in cattle, killing them.
16: They're coming whether we want them or not.
15: Tim Murish is a beef farmer in Poplar Grove, Nova Scotia, who is keeping a close eye on his cattle for signs of sickness.
16: It'd be a couple $1,000s right off the top, depending on the age of it. Is it a bred cow? Then you're losing two animals. Yeah, it could be expensive in a hurry.
15: Scientists say the research will be critical to understand ticks and to help develop products to combat them, including a lawn spray they hope to bring to market soon. Tom Murphy, CBC News, Wolfville, Nova Scotia.
2: 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I'm Martina Fitzgerald. 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
1: Good morning. You're listening to Newfoundland Morning on CBC Radio 1. I'm Bernice Hillier. Coming up in this half hour, we have a defense lawyer in our studio, a lawyer from Cornerbrook in our studio, to talk to us about some of the nuances when you're representing someone who's accused of a serious crime. We're going to hear about some of the things such as when it's advisable or not advisable to put an accused on the stand as a witness in their own trial. So we'll have that conversation coming up. Right now, we've got the weather forecast for you with Rodney Barney.
17: Well, today we have a little bit of a region divided in terms of the listening area. Over areas, say, from Grand Falls, Windsor, eastward all the way to Clarenville and Bonavista, fairly nice day today. A fair bit of sunshine this morning. It will be gradually clouding over as the day progresses, but temperatures will be relatively pleasant. We're looking at highs up around 12, 13 degrees, a little bit cooler over coastal areas. But as we go further west, it does look like things will be a lot more in the way of unsettled today. We do have some rain already, kind of stretches from Portabasque all the way up to Stephenville right now. And as we go through the morning, that rain will be kind of spreading all the way up the west coast and eventually up the Great Northern Peninsula. Looks like the heaviest amounts will be down over the Channel Portabasque area, looking at about 15 to 25 millimeters between now and supper time. Lesser amounts on the west coast and northern peninsula, but still a decent amount, 5 to 10 millimeters of rain, and a fairly windy day today as well. We're looking at the gusts as high as about 60 to 80 kilometers an hour along parts of the coast, and in fact as high as 100 kilometers an hour in the Recos area at times, especially this morning, although those winds will be trending down as we go through the day today. Now, as we go through the overnight hours and into tomorrow, it does look like that rain will be becoming a little bit more widespread. It'll be slowly working its way into central Newfoundland and reaching the northeast coast by tomorrow morning. And then for tomorrow, for the day tomorrow, it looks like pretty much rain right across the listening area. Again, it looks like the heaviest amounts tomorrow, in contrast to today, will be over areas a little bit further east. So say from Grand Falls, Windsor, east, where we're looking at about 15 to 25 millimeters tomorrow, whereas the west coast, probably more like a 5 to 10 range. And also up in the southern Labrador, it looks like those areas will be getting into the rain as well, more so for today and tonight, and then basically tapering off tomorrow morning over the south coast of Labrador. It looks like temperatures will be cooler up that way, looking at highs of about 8 degrees today and 5 degrees tomorrow, whereas for the rest of us, it looks like highs will be kind of just flirting with those double digits again tomorrow.
1: That is Rodney Barney with the weather forecast for our Newfoundland morning listening area. Ferries are operating on their regular schedules today. We do have one school bus delay, and that's for the school in Lark Harbour, bus route number 2, delayed by 25 minutes this morning. So the first pickup not until 8:50. CMAX Materials on the Port of Port Peninsula says they're doing a blast at their quarry in Lower Cove sometime today between 8 o'clock and

0: in Corner Brook, who is not directly involved in this particular case. He joins us in our studio this morning. Good morning.
1: Good morning, Bernice.
0: How unusual is it that a defense lawyer will decide to put the accused in a case on the stand to testify in their own defense?
1: I wouldn't say it's uncommon. And again, it's a decision that's made on a case-by-case basis. It's a decision that you make very much in consultation with your client. It's one of the probably the ultimate decision you would leave with your client and advise them in relation to that. Again, it depends on the nature of the case, particularly in a jury case, in the case that you just mentioned. There are some particular concerns that arise out of that type of evidence, which might make it, you know, a practical necessity to put your client on the stand for the jury to hear their side of the story.
0: So what are some of the things you would consider with a client, whether you would think that they'll make a credible witness, I'll put them on the stand if they're willing to testify in their own defense?
1: Well, you know, I guess every person is different. So you would, you know, sit down and by the time you get to a trial, you would normally know your client very well and their personality and maybe how they would come across, particularly to a jury. You know, in certain cases, like I said, it's somewhat of a practical necessity if you want to give your client the best chance at a trial. Normally, you would, in my practice anyway, prepare your client to testify, tell their side of the story, and make the decision about ultimately whether or not you will do that as it comes closer to the time for the defense to present its evidence.
0: What are some of the potential pitfalls in putting an accused on the stand?
1: Well, whenever you testify in court, any person testifies in court, they're subject to cross-examination. And so, you know, sometimes some of the questions on cross-examination might be different, difficult, depending on the type of evidence that the Crown has. And so a very important part of, you know, this is kind of going back to the beginning of preparing for a criminal case, one of the most important parts of preparing for a criminal case is the disclosure process. So before we get to court as defense counsel and as an accused, you know the case to meet. You know the evidence against you. And so you can sort of see those dangers, those difficult parts of the case before you get to court, and you can prepare to develop your testimony to address those difficult parts of the case.
0: I mean, early on, we were aware that Dean Penny would likely take the stand. So how would you go about preparing your client to do that? How would you prepare them in terms of maybe going over lists and lists of possible questions, coaching them on their demeanor, how they, you know, sit in the witness box, all of that?
1: Well, I wouldn't go so far as to say coaching. In my practice and in the practice of a lot of other lawyers that I know, it would definitely, you know, some people have the mistaken impression that we tell our clients what to say, but that's not the case. You know, we assist our clients in helping to tell their story in the most effective way possible in light of the evidence against them. And so, you know, as defense lawyers, we often have much more courtroom experience than the accused person that we represent. And so, you know, I will often provide some maybe helpful hints about how to testify and some of the things that I know that the judge or the jury might be looking for in the evidence. And so, you know, if a person tells me their story, I might say it's a good idea to, you know, emphasize a certain part of the story or, you know, how to face questions on cross-examination, because sometimes that could be difficult when it seems like, you know, there's someone standing up calling you a liar. You want to make sure you respond in an appropriate way so that you maintain your credibility.
0: Canadians are exposed to a lot of American courtroom dramas, you know, in streaming services and television shows. Do you think that gives some of us an unrealistic idea of how the Canadian criminal justice system and the court system actually works?
1: Well, that's a good question, because that is actually something that I discuss with a lot of my clients. Is that, you know, especially someone who's never been to court before and is very nervous about going to a trial, when you when I said

0: down with the person, I say, okay, have you ever seen court on TV? Yes. Well, that's not what it's like. Because on TV, we often see, you know, lawyers standing up, walking around, waving their hands in front of you, standing over you, yelling at you. That's not how it happens in real life. In real life, in a Canadian court, the lawyers stand behind tables, they stand behind podiums and read questions from a distance. It's very controlled. And of course, you know, there are safeguards in place in terms of the judge controlling the procedure. The judge plays a very important role in a trial, particularly in a jury trial. And of course, you have the safeguards of both counsel can object to certain lines of questioning, and it's a much more controlled process than it might seem on television.
1: What might be the advantage to a client of taking the stand in their own defense? You talked about the other things they may have to counter, that their own testimony may be the best way of going about that.
0: Well, particularly in my experience in a jury trial, oftentimes a jury will want to hear the words from the person themselves. If you'd like me to talk about, you know, Mr. Big cases in particular, there are, you know, a couple of concerns that come from that type of evidence.
1: And before you get any further into that, just explain for those who aren't familiar with Mr. Big what that is.
0: So a Mr. Big, we call them, you know, a Mr. Big style investigation is a... it's a very sophisticated and complex and expensive police operation involving a number of cast of characters played by undercover officers, normally to investigate a cold case of a very serious crime. And essentially, it's a sophisticated police operation designed to elicit a confession from a target. And
1: we should say the case against Dean Penny has revolved around a Mr. Big sting.
0: Yes. And so normally what happens is these cast of undercover officers would be act as a fictitious criminal organization, attempt to get the person to participate in that organization, eventually making their way to a meeting with the head of that organization, who that's where the name of the operation comes from, Mr. Big. And during that interview, you know, Mr. Big would... indicate to the person that he's willing to take the person on into the organization, but, you know, he heard that there was something going on in the past, and he needs to hear exactly what happened from that person. And that's when, you know, the police would, through their discussions, this is the culmination of the investigation would lead to this point and attempt to obtain a confession to Mr. Big.
1: Okay, so back to the question about the advantages then of putting an accused on the stand, your client on the stand, if indeed a Mr. Big investigation or sting has been used to bring about a charge against your client.
0: Right. So I guess as an accused person in a Mr. Big case, you face two of the biggest problems is, number one, the jury is going to, assuming the evidence is admitted, if the evidence is admitted, the jury is going to see a video, usually a video, of you confessing to the crime. So that generally is a problem. Secondly, they're going to hear evidence of you participating in criminal activities, fictitious criminal activities, but nevertheless, it shows a willingness to engage in criminal activity. And so, at the end of the trial, there are some specific warnings that a judge will give a jury about how to handle that type of evidence, you know, that they're not allowed to use it to, you know, infer that a person has the propensity to commit crime or that they committed this crime because they were willing to commit other crimes. And also the judge will highlight the dangers and the realities of a false or an unreliable confession. But, you know, if a jury is going to see a video of my client confessing to a serious crime, you wouldn't want to end that trial, in my mind, if you have a person who is able to, you know, communicate effectively, at least, without having the opportunity to have them explain to the jury why what they're saying on that video was not true and why it was that they said that at that time.
1: Okay, so there's the case that can be made for putting a client accused of murder on the stand. It doesn't always happen. However, you did start this conversation by saying it's not unusual, it's not unheard of.
0: Oh, certainly not. Before I came here this morning, I did a quick search to see if I could find any reported Canadian cases. You know, not all cases are reported, of course, especially cases involving juries. You know, but I think I found 14 Mr. Big cases in Canada where accused persons testified. Now, there's different points in which the person might testify. For example, a big part of a murder case where there's a Mr. Big investigation is the pre-trial application that will decide whether or not that evidence is going to be used in court. And so sometimes an accused person might decide to testify during that pre-trial application, and that evidence does not become part of the trial necessarily. So again, you might have testimony during that. The person might testify, but not at the trial in front of the jury.
1: Right. You represented a client who was also drawn in to a Mr. Big sting. That case has been referenced as part of the Dean Penny trial. So just maybe if you can explain the significance of that and the fact that the Nelson Hart case is being relied on now. It is case law before the Supreme Court of Canada.
0: Yes. So the case of Mr. Hart, which occurred quite some time ago now, that was a case that made its way to the Supreme Court of Canada. And in that case, the Supreme Court of Canada took note of the dangers that arise from these type of investigations, and that the jury will sometimes be faced with, you know, what's called a moral prejudice and a reasoning prejudice. That, you know, you heard the person confess to a crime, you know, why would someone say they did something if they didn't do it? And also, you know, the moral prejudice of seeing them involved in the criminal activity. So, you know, the Supreme Court of Canada decided that the normal rule about confessions and statements to police, the admissibility rules wouldn't apply, and that there are some special considerations and a special test for this sort of situation.
1: All right. So the case that you and I believe Jamie Merrigan brought before the Supreme Court of Canada is definitely being looked at and referenced and learned from all these years later. Thank you very much for coming in this morning.
0: You're welcome.
1: That is Robbie Ash. He is a criminal defense lawyer based in Corner Brook.

0: Coming up in the next half hour, Newfoundlanders and Labradorians have been very eager to get the free shingles vaccine since it was offered last year by the province of Newfoundland and Labrador. We're going to hear about that coming up in the next half hour.
1: This is CBC News for Newfoundland and Labrador. I'm Sarah Blackmore. Good morning. Dean Penny will be back in the witness box this morning for a third day, testifying at his own first-degree murder trial. We're expecting to hear more from him about a pair of confessions he gave to undercover police officers posing as criminal organization. Confessions, his lawyers contend, were made up. Alex Kennedy has more.
2: Dean Penny gave the RCMP three versions of events surrounding his estranged wife's disappearance. First, he told them he had nothing to do with Jennifer Hillier Penny going missing. Second, he said she fell over the stairs during a heated argument and that he disposed of her body. And third, he said he hit her with a mallet after she fell. Penny will have a chance to explain himself this morning, testifying in his own defense under direct examination by his lawyer, Mark Grushy. Penny first took to the witness box for half days on Thursday and Friday. Grushy told the court he expects it will take at least half of today for him to wrap up, and then Penny will be subject to cross-examination from the Crown. In his earlier testimony, Penny said he felt intimidated by the fake criminal organization that the RCMP built around him. But he said he was on the verge of bankruptcy, and the possibility of a salary job within the organization was the motivation he needed to keep going. The defense has said Penny felt pressure to tell the undercover officers that he killed his wife and that his confessions were false. Alex Kennedy, CBC News, Cornerbrook.
1: The province's top doctor says even though it's getting to the end of cold and flu season, viruses are still circulating around. Chief Medical Officer of Health, Dr. Janice Fitzgerald, says in this province and in other places in Canada, there was just a late-in-the-season spike in respiratory illnesses.
3: We've had a bit of a wave of influenza B recently, which we've seen, you know, in other areas in the country as well. So we've certainly been seeing that as well. We've had a little increase in RSV over the past few weeks. So both of those are circulating and are making people feel fairly unwell.
1: However, Fitzgerald says rates are slowly falling again, and there have been no hospitalizations from the flu in the last week. She says the best protection from the flu is getting the flu shot at the beginning of the season, as well as keeping hands clean and staying home if feeling unwell. Well, advocates for publicly funded health care are calling on the federal government to make its PharmaCare program available to all Canadians. The Council of Canadians says it's unacceptable that only the residents of three provinces and one territory have access to publicly funded contraceptives and diabetes medications. The federal government says it's committed to publicly funded health care, but the PharmaCare deals it has made are set to expire. Mark Quinn has all the details.
4: Personally, I was furious.
5: The Council of Canadians, Yvonne Earle, had a powerful reaction to what Newfoundland and Labrador's Health Minister, Leila Evans, told CBC News.
6: Newfoundland and Labrador was excluded from PharmaCare. The door was closed.
5: The federal PharmaCare Act received royal assent in 2024. But right now, only British Columbia, Manitoba, Prince Edward Island, and Yukon have arrangements to provide universal access to contraception and diabetes medications and devices. Late last month, Federal Health Minister Marjorie Michel shed some light on the federal government's position. Her response came after Prince Edward Island's health minister said Ottawa is planning to cut the funding it now gives the province for pharmaceuticals.

0: PharmaCare in 2029. Regarding Prince Edward Island, we're not making any cuts, Michel says. These are programs that are set to end in the coming years. Earl says suggesting PharmaCare amounts to a pilot project that the federal government can terminate is disingenuous.
1: The residents of Canada need to say, no, we voted to have PharmaCare and that we're expecting you to deliver.
0: Mark Quinn, CBC News, St. John's.
2: And finally, the Cape St. Mary's and the Mistaken Point Ecological Reserves are both open for visitors as of today. A sure sign that tourism is about to begin on the Avalon. Last year, more than 17,000 people visited the Cape St. Mary's site, and staff at the Mistaken Point UNESCO World Heritage Site took more than 2,700 people on more than 200 guided hikes. Information about both of these sites can be found on the provincial government's website. And that is your CBC News for this hour. For more news anytime, of course, go to our website, cbc.ca/nl. But don't go there yet. Stick around. Your morning show's still going. For Newfoundland and Labrador, I'm Sarah Blackmore.
3: Good morning. You are listening to Newfoundland Morning on CBC Radio 1. I'm Bernice Hillier. Coming up in this half hour, Newfoundlanders and Labradorians have been taking the province up on the offer of a free shingles vaccine. A lot of people turning out to get their shingles vaccine since it became publicly funded by the province last year. We're going to hear from CBC's John Gowdy about that. As well, people seeking advice on how to immigrate to Canada are vulnerable to unscrupulous consultants. We're going to hear how the federal government is trying to better regulate the industry. Right now, let's take a look at your weather forecast. And if you're in areas from Grand Falls, Windsor, and the Bay of Exploits, or anywhere east of there, you will see a fair bit of sunshine today before it gradually clouds over. A high of 12 degrees inland, 7 in onshore winds. For Green Bay, White Bay, Buchans, and the interior, as well as Deer Lake and the Humber Valley, becoming cloudy this morning, and then periods of rain changing in the afternoon to a chance of showers, a high of 10 degrees. For those areas, Burgio, Ramia, all the way to Corner Brook, as well as Grosse Morne, with a fair bit of rain spreading up the west coast earlier this morning, starting on the southwestern corner of the island, but spreading up the west coast today. Windy as well. 15 to 25 millimeters of rain in the forecast for the Portabasque area today. Winds gusting to 100 in the Rec House area. There is a Rec House wind warning, highs of 6 to 10 degrees. And for the Northern Peninsula from Parsons Pond northward, it's going to be cloudy with some rain starting this morning or afternoon in areas north of Port Saunders. Temperatures between 7 and 10 degrees today. And for southern Labrador, it's going to be a rainy day for you as well. 5 to 10 millimeters of rain expected with fog patches developing and a high of 8. And that is your weather forecast.

0: don't have any roads report to pass on to you, so I rely on what people are saying on social media. Earlier this morning, there was a note about 5 moose on the Trans-Canada Highway between Little Harbour and St. Jude's in western Newfoundland. So that's between Pasadena and Deer Lake. Be aware that there's some moose on the move. CMAX Material says they're doing a blast at their quarry in Lower Cove sometime between now and 8 o'clock this evening. So be aware of that if you are on the Port-au-Port Peninsula. Last week, there was a notice from the province about polar bears still being active as of Thursday, at least, along the southern coast of Labrador and the northern Peninsula. And so they're advising people to be careful about how you store and dispose of garbage and not leave any food sources around for those animals, and under no circumstances approach a polar bear. There was a flood watch advisory issued on Friday for the Humber River, and that flood watch mentioned that they were expecting water levels to be high over the next few days. So again, this was issued around lunchtime on Friday with mild temperatures, melting snow, and periods of rain. They're saying that could contribute to increased stream flows, especially along the Humber. And we're seeing certainly photos on social media of the Humber River and the Exploits River with very high water levels right now. I was noticing as you're driving toward Grand Falls, Windsor, I was there on Friday and the water levels were up on kind of either side of the Trans-Canada Highway as you got close to Grand Falls, Windsor between Badger and Grand Falls, Windsor. So definitely higher water levels than we saw last year at some points. And we're glad to see that there's rain in the forecast, but hopefully everyone stays safe with that flood watch being issued. That's certainly not good news. Lark Harbor bus route number 2 for the school in Lark Harbor delayed by 25 minutes this morning. The first pickup will be at 8:50. A staggering number of people are racing out to get the free shingles vaccine since it became publicly funded by the province last year. Shingles can be extremely painful. On September 1st, the province expanded access to the free shingles vaccine for anyone 50 years of age or older. But will the provincial government stay the course? CBC's John Gowdy is here to tell us more this morning. Good morning, John.
1: Hi, good morning, Bernice.
0: Well, first, just remind us, for anyone who hasn't had personal experience with this condition, what exactly is shingles?
1: Yeah, well, what I can tell you is you definitely do not want to get shingles if you can help it. It is a painful rash caused by the varicella zoster virus being reactivated in your body after you've had chickenpox. Shingles can start out with tingling or numbness, and if not dealt with, it can lead to lifelong nerve pain. I think we've heard many of those horror stories. It can lead to serious health complications for those who are immunocompromised. The province says vaccination is the most effective way to prevent shingles and its associated health risks.
0: So what do we know about how many people are getting the shingles vaccine now that it is paid for by the government?
1: Mm-hmm. Anyone 65 years and older, as well as immunocompromised individuals aged 50 to 64, have been able to get the free vaccine since June 1st. It was expanded to include anyone aged 50 years and older on September 1st, and thousands are racing out to get it. The Department of Health and Community Services tells us over 75,000 people have received at least one dose of the free vaccine since June of 2025. That accounts for about 33% of the eligible population. So far, pharmacists have provided the majority of vaccinations, 88%, whilst public health has picked up the rest. But it does come with a price tag, of course.
0: And how much is the province spending on it?
1: In a statement, the provincial government says it spent $26.5 million on the shingles vaccine for the 2025-26 fiscal year. Bernice, to put that in perspective, the overall health budget this year is $5.4 billion. Expanding free access to the shingles vaccine was an election promise Liberal John Hogan made on the campaign trail. He became premier in May of last year. And here's what he had said back on May 15th, 2025.
2: It's an issue that looks after seniors. It's an issue that takes care of some healthcare concerns in our province. And it's an affordability issue as well. So I think this announcement really represents and showcases the priorities of our government going forward into the next general election.
1: of course, as we know, it's Tony Wakeham who is premier currently, but that was then Premier John Hogan announcing expanding free access to the shingles vaccine a year ago on May 15th. Progressive conservative health critic Barry Petten had called it a political move at the time.
0: Okay, so thousands of people have been getting the free shingles vaccine since last year. What do we know about why people are getting the shot?
1: Well, perhaps not surprising. It is free, but that's only part of it. 60-year-old Edward Blake Rutkowski of Happy Valley Goose Bay and his older sister Sylvia, who's 63, are both vaccinated. They got the shingles vaccine about 2 years ago before it became free. And here's why Edward chose to get it, despite having to pay for it out of pocket at the time. Getting it was always at the back of his mind after hearing so many horror stories about it.
3: And then someone I knew who was, you know, frankly, in their late 30s got it. I said, that's it. That's enough for me. I quickly came back and made an appointment for myself and my mom. My mom was in her 80s at that, in mid-80s at that time. And pay for it or not pay for it, I'd rather pay for it than run the risk of having something that was that painful and that damaging and that potentially could lead to a long-term nerve damage.
1: Edward says it costs more than $200 per jab for the vaccine, and that's times two. So it cost him more than $800 to get the vaccine for both himself and his mother, but says it was worth it. He's an active guy with good health, and he wants to keep it that way. Sylvia Rutkowski, Edward's older sister, ended up at Emerge on Christmas Day 2 years ago at 11 o'clock at night.
4: It was bedtime and I could not sleep. It was an odd feeling. I couldn't get comfortable. There's no way that I could sleep. And I had a small rash on my side. And I just said to my husband, I'm going to go up to the hospital. And sure enough, I had shingles. So I didn't get the shingles vaccine or think about really seriously about shingles until I got shingles. Mm. And then, of course, I had to wait a year later and I was able to get the vaccine.
1: Sylvia was lucky. She caught it early and got pills to treat it before the painful part of shingles set in. Like her brother, Sylvia says it's important to get any vaccine to help keep you healthy, especially as you age. And as we know, we do have an aging population in this province. The Canadian Immunization Guide says that 1 in 3 Canadians develops shingles in their lifetime. And the, quote, incidence and severity increases sharply after 50 years.
0: How much of an impact is increasing access to the free shingles vaccine having? How has that affected the numbers?
1: We are closing in on a year for immunocompromised folks, so aged 50 to 64, as well as individuals aged 65 years plus having access to the free vaccine, more than 8 months since anyone aged 50 plus have been able to get it for free. Now, Bernice, I did reach out to NL Health Services to speak with a physician to get more insights into this, but no one was made available to me. Tim Barnes is a pharmacy manager at Hamilton Drugs in Happy Valley Goose Bay. He says the uptake on the vaccine has increased dramatically. He guesstimates between 200 and 300 people, maybe even more, have come through the door to get the free shingles vaccine.
5: The biggest surge was probably as soon as it opened up for 50 and above, I would say. That was definitely the biggest increase in numbers. The thing is, we had to come up with a wait list because of so many people coming in to see if we were doing the shingles vaccine. We were expecting that to happen. But, I mean, it's a good thing because you'd much rather get people that vaccine as for people to get the shingles virus because it's just a miserable virus to have. So the more people we can get vaccinated with that, the better.
1: Barnes says it's staying reasonably steady at the pharmacy because you do need to go in and get a second dose. Pharmacists can diagnose shingles, but more severe cases end up at the Emerge department or public health. Barnes says it's hard to say if there are fewer cases of shingles since the free vaccine program started, and that's because it isn't being monitored. He imagines cases would have dropped, but an actual study would have to be done and a provincial tracking tool put in place to get an accurate picture of what is going on. Currently, health providers aren't required to report shingles diagnoses to the Department of Health, but for its part, the province says it has developed an evaluation strategy and we'll put it in place. It will implement it once enough data has been collected for evaluation.
0: Okay, so how much is the province investing in the shingles vaccine in the budget this year?
1: Mm-hmm. The Department of Health and Community Services tells us budget 2026 allocates $800,000 for the shingles vaccine for new eligible cohorts in the 50-plus age group. Again, the provincial government spent $26.5 million on a supply of vaccines last year for ages 50 and above, and we're told the province still has a strong supply on hand. The department says, quote, to ensure vaccines are available to all who want to avail of the program, a further investment of $800,000 was required this year. And it adds that new supply will be purchased again based on the projected need. Now, we did catch up with Health Minister Leila Evans on Friday in Happy Valley, Goose Bay, and she didn't have much time to speak with us, but we did ask about the $800,000 earmarked for the shingles vaccine in budget 2026. And here's what she had to say.
6: Well, one of the things is when you're vaccinated, then you don't need the vaccine again, right? Like you might need a booster. So basically that's the investment now for the new people who are looking to be vaccinated. But at the end of the day, we will support people who need vaccination.

0: patients, especially when it comes to shingles, especially with our older population. We've actually increased it. It's been increased now to over 50, right?
1: So that is Health Minister Leila Evans. And yes, you do need to get two doses of the shingles vaccine. The province says increasing access to the shingles vaccine will help improve health and well-being for more seniors and older adults, make sure high-risk populations like folks who are immunocompromised receive protection against shingles and related health complications, as well as reduce hospital visits, physician consultations, as well as pain management treatments. And Bernice, back to brother and sister Edward Blake Rutkowski and Sylvia Rutkowski in Happy Valley Goose Bay, both in their 60s. They say investing in prevention is a good thing, and they have a message about the shingles vaccine, and it's a pretty simple one.
2: Don't wait. Just go and get it.
3: I believe in the science behind it.
1: As someone who is 52, I've got an appointment to get my first shingles jab next month, and I'm looking forward to it.
4: All right. Thanks so much for this, John.
1: Thank you very much for having me.
4: That is CBC's John Gowdy.
5: Winter. It can be quite the beast in Newfoundland and Labrador, and some years it feels like spring may not happen at all. But then, out of the darkness, comes a sign. The first caller of the season for Gardening Day, George Williams Gander. How you doing?
6: I do well. Thank you for taking my call, Adam.
5: That's right, Green Thumbs. Gardening season is back, so get those grow questions ready and tell us how it's growing. Gardening Day, every Tuesday, only on The Signal.
4: Immigration consultants are meant to give advice to those hoping to make Canada home, but there are ongoing issues with unskilled or unscrupulous operators who sometimes charge unnecessary fees and even scam their clients. Now, the federal government is moving to strengthen regulations for this sector, and Alistair Clark, who is an immigration and a refugee lawyer in Winnipeg, joins me on the line now. Good morning to you, Alistair. We're not able to connect with him just yet, so we'll just mention a couple of other things that are pertinent to our listening area. One of them is if you have kids who are starting school in the fall of 2027, well, today and tomorrow are your days for KinderStart kindergarten registration. Online registration today and tomorrow for families in the Central, Western, and Labrador regions. So this is if your child is going to kindergarten in the fall of 2027. That means they're starting KinderStart in the fall of this year. So nlschools.ca is the website to go to for that. Annual spring cleanup begins today in Pasadena. People are asked to place their items at the curb. By 7:30 this morning, you were supposed to have those out in three different piles. Clear bags, garbage in clear bags, including leaves, metals in another pile, and furniture in another pile. This is the second cleanup week right now. For the town of Gander, the second cleanup week. So a residential cleanup in Gander underway once again this week, and they're going to be picking up garbage from every street again this week. But you need to have your garbage out curbside by 8 o'clock in the morning. And in Grand Falls, Windsor, they have a little bit of a later date for their cleanup. The period of May 19th to June 5th has been designated as cleanup period in the town of Grand Falls, Windsor. So they'll be picking up your garbage curbside in the town of Grand Falls, Windsor a little later in the month. It is 22 minutes after 8 o'clock. As I mentioned, immigration consultants are supposed to be giving good advice to people who want to come to Canada. There are issues, though, with unskilled or unscrupulous consultants who sometimes charge unnecessary fees and even scam their clients. And now the federal government is looking to change that. Alistair Clark is an immigration and refugee lawyer in Winnipeg. We have him on the line now. Good morning.
7: Good morning.
4: So before we get to, you know, the latest changes the federal government is making, what are the main problems that you have seen with the system as it currently operates?
7: Thank you so much. Yeah. So I've been practicing

0: immigration law for almost 20 years, and the number one issue that we're facing is unscrupulous immigration consultants who are peddling scams, and they are abusing the system. And unfortunately, the applicants are often the victims of these scams, and in my view, the entire system is suffering based on these unscrupulous actors.
1: Now, when you say unscrupulous and you use the word scams, what exactly are these consultants doing?
0: Yeah, let me give you three examples. So let's say you own a Tim Hortons and you, you know, you're managing your business. You can either put out a sign, hire a local youth, for example, to come work at your cafe, or you can hire an immigration consultant and they will pay you $60,000 for a temporary foreign worker to come from another country to come and work at your cafe, at your Tim Hortons, at your Subways, or at your whatever. That is a very common situation. I've spoken to thousands and thousands of temporary foreign workers over the years who have been partaked in that type of scam. Number two, international students, for example, they will hire an immigration consultant to submit fake documents in terms of previous degrees or financial information. I was recently involved in a criminal investigation against an immigration consultant who submitted 300 fake applications. That was a big deal, and thankfully it was investigated. Third, the fake refugee claims. Mark Miller actually sent a notice to the president of the immigration consultant saying, please stop doing this, because immigration consultants were guiding their clients in terms of filing fake refugee claims. And so these are just three examples, but live-in caregiver programs, startup visas, like I could go on and on.
1: So how is the federal government trying to tackle this problem?
0: Yeah, so we had Fraud Prevention Month, and the minister announced a few measures. And so one of these measures is to kind of give the college that oversees immigration consultants a bit more teeth, so that that if a consultant is identified as being possibly doing something unscrupulous, that the college will be able to, let's say, go after them or put together more punishment for those individuals.
1: Okay. And I mean, how effective do you feel that's going to be? How far do these measures go?
0: No, as far as I'm concerned, this is just lipstick on a pig. This is not going to do anything. The problem is not that when someone comes forward, that person is like if they come forward, if they have evidence, if they go through the complaints process, and then that the consultant, the shady consultant, is identified. Those cases are already going through the system and those individuals are already being punished. The problem we have right now is that there's no incentives for the individuals to come forward. So we don't have any like whistleblower legislation or protective measures to incentivize the victims of the scams, or sometimes the applicants who are not necessarily the victims. They've actually gotten what they paid for, you might say. But then it's causing problems for them down the line. Let's say with a permanent resident application, They came to Canada based on a fraudulent background information, and now they're filing their PR applications, and then suddenly they have to say, oh, oops, that information that my consultant submitted back at the beginning was actually incorrect, and now I have to explain myself.
1: So what happens if you can't afford a lawyer, though? Is there a role for, you know, good immigration consultants?
0: Absolutely. So in my office, we have lawyers and we have immigration consultants who work under the lawyers, and then we have support staff. That's the structure in my office. 10 years ago, we gave more than 50 witnesses gave testimony to Parliament talking about all of the issues in the system, and that was a recommendation. I still believe that is a good way that the system should operate, that in the United States, for example, they don't have immigration consultants. Immigration consultants in the United States would be the equivalent of a paralegal, which is kind of the way it, as far as I'm concerned, it should run. And to be completely honest, the whole saving money trope for immigration consultants is, as far as I'm concerned, a total misnomer. I'd speak to people almost on a weekly basis who are the victims of these consultants, and they're charging exorbitant fees. They're charging $10,000, $20,000, $30,000, which, you know, is roughly what an immigration lawyer would also charge, but we would actually do a good job.

0: let it be.
1: It's where the Let It Be album was recorded. And in 1969, the Beatles gave their final public performance on the rooftop there. Now, the company started by the Fab Four is turning the building into a new 7-floor fan experience. Visitors will be able to access studios, the rooftop, and extensive Beatles archive. There is no opening date just yet, but Paul McCartney says he's already excited for people to see it.
0: Let it be.
1: That is the latest national and international news from World Report. I'm Martina Fitzgerald. This is CBC News.

0: Good morning. You are listening to Newfoundland Morning on CBC Radio 1. Good to have you with me on this Monday morning, May 11th. I hope everyone had a good Mother's Day or enjoyed something over the weekend that brought you pleasure. Coming up later in this half hour, we will have sports news for you with John Hancock. But right now to our first story. A boy in Deer Lake wants to walk all the way to St. John's. But not on his own. Jonah Anstey wants more people to join him and keep track of how many kilometers they walk to see if they can walk the equivalent of the distance to St. John's. Anstey is doing this as a fundraiser for the I Love You Foundation. Jonah and his mom met with CBC's Amy Feehan on the Humber River Trail in Deer Lake.
1: Hi, my name is Jonah Anstey.
2: Tell me a little bit about your plan here. Why did you want to walk to St. John's?
1: Because I wanted to raise money for people that have cancer.
2: Why is I Love You so important to you?
1: Because my cousin had cancer, and I want to raise money for people that have cancer.
2: And how much walking have you done so far, Jonah?
1: My family walks like about 300.
2: Jonah, where did you get this idea to walk the distance from Deer Lake to St. John's?
1: Because of Terry Fox. Like, I seen Terry Fox, and then, like, one day when I was walking to Xavier with my brother, I thought about walking to St. John's.
2: And you wanted to actually walk there by yourself, well, with your family, is that right?
1: Yeah.
2: And what did your parents say to that?
1: It was too far.
3: Hi, I'm Susan Anstey, and I'm a board member with the I Love You Foundation.
4: Susan, I want to get your reaction. What did you make of Jonah saying, "Hey, Mama, want to walk to St. John's?"
3: So Jonah is a very determined little boy. He learned about Terry Fox in school and came home as telling us he was walking to St. John's by himself. We could follow if we wanted in the vehicle because he wanted to be like Terry Fox and raise money.
4: So how do you feel as a parent seeing that your son's A, so determined to do this, and right, B, you know, wanting to raise money this way?
3: Well, we love his determination, and it's hard to say no, you know, but we had to explain that that's really too far for, you know, a child his age to walk, maybe when he's older. He wasn't so happy about that, so together we came up with the idea to, you know, ask our community or even people across Newfoundland to walk, record their kilometers, and maybe together we could walk that distance and raise money for the I Love You Foundation.
4: And your family's walked 300 kilometers so far, so basically almost half the distance that it takes.
3: Yeah, so in March, even though there was a lot of snow, we started going for our short walks, long walks, and recording our distance. And amongst the four of us, we've already reached just over 300 kilometers.
4: Wow. So what's the interest been in this? Like, how many people have gotten involved, have grabbed sign-up sheets?
3: Well, we've had some people reach out for pledge sheets, but we would still like to get more. They're not due back until just before I Love You Day on May 22nd, so really, we don't know how far we're going to

0: really ask people to get out, start walking. We know it hasn't been the best winter and the best spring, but you know, we can still get out there and walk and do this for a good cause.
1: I guess, you know, people can also take in their treadmill steps as well. Any kind of steps count.
0: Yes. So we said walking inside, outside, anywhere across Newfoundland, you can still record your kilometers.
1: So for people who don't know, who aren't familiar with the Isle of View Foundation, yes, can you explain what you're raising money for?
0: Yes. So Jonah's cousin, Isla, passed away at 3 years of age with cancer. And her parents, Michael and Sarah Short, shortly after started the Isle of View Foundation. And our goal is to raise money for children and their families across Newfoundland who have life-threatening illnesses. So all the money that's raised goes to their families to help out with medical bills, traveling, things like that. Sometimes they may have to leave the province for treatment or go back and forth to St. John's for several types of treatments. So they may need help paying bills because they're away from their jobs. So the Isle of View Foundation is all about helping not just the sick children but their families as well at such a terrible time. Mike and Sarah had to go through that themselves, and they know firsthand how hard it was. So this is something that they started in memory of their daughter in order to help give back to families like those.
1: For anyone who wants to get involved and wants to start counting their steps, how do they find more information?
0: Sure. So the Isle of View Foundation, you can find us via Facebook. You can also, if you're in the Deer Lake area, you can go to Active Life Physiotherapy to pick up a pledge sheet. Or you can message us and we can get one to you. Or if you don't want to have a pledge sheet, you just want to record your kilometers, that's fine too.
2: That was Susan Anstey. She's a board member with the Isle of View Foundation. Also, Jonah's mom, Jonah Anstey, came up with the new fundraiser, Step Up for Isle of View. And he is walking along with many of his friends the equivalent distance from Deer Lake to St. John's. Someone else who's been involved with Isle of View over the years is Dan Bursey. And here is a song that Dan entered about, well, 11 or 12 years ago now in the CBC Searchlight competition. This one is Dan Bursey with We Built a Burn.

0: from 2013. That is Dan Bursey with We Built a Barn. We have sports news for you now with John Hancock. Good morning, John.
1: Good morning.
0: And Newfoundland's Alex Newhook had another big night helping Montreal win their game over Buffalo.
1: There must have been mixed reactions in the Newhook family home in St. John's. Yes, Alex and the Canadians won, but Abby Newhook, Alex's sister, she and the Boston Fleet lost. We'll get to that in a minute. Alex Newhook is having a terrific series for Montreal. 4 goals in his last 2 games. He got 2 last night in the Canadiens' 6-2 win over Buffalo. Montreal up 2-1. They're getting great goaltending from Jakub Dobish. Alex Newhook commented on that.
2: I think since he's been here, he's been a gamer. And, you know, he's got that fire in him, and he wants to be in the moment. He wants to be the guy. And, you know, we're very confident in him. Obviously, he's proven that throughout the year. But right now, to be coming up this big and this time of the year, it's huge, and you need it to advance the playoffs.
1: Montreal has won consecutive games in the playoffs for the first time in this postseason. Game 4 Tuesday night at the Bell Center in Montreal. Anaheim beat Vegas 4-3. Their series now tied at 2 each with Game 5 Tuesday night in Vegas. Colorado will play at Minnesota tonight with the Avalanche up 2-1.
0: What's happening in professional women's hockey?
1: Well, as I mentioned, Abby Hook and her Boston Fleet team lost, and they were eliminated in the playoffs. Ottawa Charge going back to the PWHL Walter Cup for the second year in a row. Michaela Cava scored 1:12 into overtime to give Ottawa a 4-3 win over Boston to win that best-of-5 semifinal in 4 games. And here is Breanne Jenner of the Ottawa Charge talking about the fact that the Charge didn't lose their focus, despite the fact that they gave up a 2-goal lead and let Boston score 3 in a row.
3: When you go up 2-0 and then in the span of 5 minutes you let that lead go, I think a lot of teams would fold. And I think the fact that we were able to put that in the rear view and just keep going, that's something that, you know, we try to cultivate in our locker room. So to see it come out in a big game where it'd be easy to hang our heads right after those 5 minutes, but we kept going and found a way.
1: Gwyneth Phillips stopped 43 shots in the Ottawa net. The Charge will play the winner of the Montreal Victoire Minnesota Frost semifinal. It's tied at 2 each with Game 5 in Montreal tonight. And in the Quebec Maritimes Junior Hockey League final, the Moncton Wildcats are in Chicoutimi tonight for Game 3, series tied 1-1.
0: What is the latest in the NBA playoffs?
1: Well, the New York Knicks have advanced to the Eastern Conference Final for the second year in a row. They tied the NBA record for postseason three-pointers, 25 three-pointers last night in a 144-114 win over Philadelphia. Knicks won the series in 5, and the Knicks will play the winner of the Cleveland-Detroit series. Detroit's up 2-1 with Game 4 in Cleveland tonight. Anthony Edwards scored 36. Minnesota beat San Antonio 114-109. That series tied at 2. Game 5 Tuesday in San Antonio. And Oklahoma City Thunder play the Lakers in L.A. tonight. Thunder up 3-0. And the league's worst team, Washington Wizards, won the draft lottery on Sunday and will get the first overall pick in the draft. Utah will pick 2nd and Memphis 3rd.
0: What's happening with the Blue Jays?
1: Well, they won the series, but they missed a chance at sweeping the L.A. Angels. Jays had a 1-0 lead for a while, but it was the Angels eventually winning 6-1 to salvage the finale at Rogers Center. Toronto stays home to host Tampa Bay. Kevin Gausman will start Game 1 tonight. Tampa Bay coming off a win over the Red Sox on Sunday. The AL East leading Yankees lost their game to Milwaukee, while the Orioles beat the Athletics.
0: What else do you have for us this morning?
1: Well, Canada won a silver medal at the World Junior Mixed Doubles Curling that wrapped up in Edmonton. Ilderton, Ontario's Brooklyn Idson and Owen Henry gave up a steal in the final end and lost 6-5 to Japan. Canada won a bronze in triathlon. The team of Isla Britton of Montreal, Tyler Mislichuk of Oak Bluff, Manitoba, Sophia Howell of Airdrie, Alberta, and Martin Sobey of Charlottetown came 3rd at the World Triathlon, finishing behind Spain and Britain. And it will be an all-Canadian final in the National Lacrosse League Championship's best-of-3 series after the Halifax Thunderbirds beat Georgia 15-11 in the 3rd and final game of their semifinal. Toronto Rock beat San Diego in 3 in the other semi. The NHL Championship best-of-3 opens this coming weekend. And there you go.
0: Thanks very much, John.
1: Have a good day.
0: You too. That's John Hancock with Sports News. Here are a couple of public service notices we received by email. You can get those into us that way as well. The Central Cancer Survivors Choir Concert is coming up on Thursday of this week at the Salvation Army Citadel in Grand Falls, Windsor, and all the proceeds will be going to Hike for Hospice. A free will offering will be taken as admission. That's Thursday evening at the Salvation Army Citadel at 7 p.m., the Central Cancer Survivors Choir. And tomorrow evening, a coin and stamp club meeting in Grand Falls, Windsor at the North Atlantic Petroleum Community Room at 7 p.m. And everyone is welcome to come out to attend. Rachel Agatha Keane is known professionally as Ray. She's a British singer, songwriter, and record producer. And here's her latest tune, which came out this past spring.

That's all the time we have for Newfoundland Morning for this Monday morning. I hope you have a great day. Keep an eye on the forecast. There's a fair bit of rain on the way for some of us at least. And we'll talk to you tomorrow.

0: This is CBC News for Newfoundland and Labrador. I'm Sarah Blackmore. Good morning. Dean Penny will be back in the witness box this morning for a third day, testifying at his own first-degree murder trial. We're expecting to hear more from him about a pair of confessions he gave to undercover police officers posing as a criminal organization. Confessions his lawyers contend were made up. Alex Kennedy reports.
1: Dean Penny gave the RCMP three versions of events surrounding his estranged wife's disappearance. First, he told them he had nothing to do with Jennifer Hillier Penny going missing. Second, he said she fell over the stairs during a heated argument and that he disposed of her body. And third, he said he hit her with a mallet after she fell. Penny will have a chance to explain himself this morning, testifying in his own defense under direct examination by his lawyer, Mark Grushy. Penny first took to the witness box for half days on Thursday and Friday. Grushy told the court he expects it will take at least half of today for him to wrap up, and then Penny will be subject to cross-examination from the Crown. In his earlier testimony, Penny said he felt intimidated by the fake criminal organization that the RCMP built around him. But he said he was on the verge of bankruptcy, and the possibility of a salaried job within the organization was the motivation he needed to keep going. The defense has said Penny felt pressure to tell the undercover officers that he killed his wife and that his confessions were false. Alex Kennedy, CBC News, Cornerbrook.
0: The province's top doctor says even though it's getting to the end of cold and flu season, viruses are still circulating around. Chief Medical Officer of Health Dr. Janice Fitzgerald says this province and other places in Canada just had a late-in-the-season spike in respiratory illness.
2: We've had a bit of a wave of influenza B recently, which we've seen, you know, in other areas in the country as well. So we've certainly been seeing that as well. We've had a little increase in RSV over the past few weeks. So both of those are circulating and are making people feel fairly unwell.
0: However, Fitzgerald says rates are slowly falling again and there have been no hospitalizations from the flu in the last week. She says the best protection from the flu is getting the flu shot at the beginning of every season, as well as keeping hands clean and staying home if feeling unwell. While many people in Port de Grave are celebrating, a condemned wharf in the community is getting a major upgrade. Federal Fisheries Minister Joanne Thompson made the announcement on Friday, touting the federal government's $958 million in additional funding for small craft harbors across Canada. Some of that money will help pay for the redevelopment of the harbor in Ship Cove. A new finger pier will be built and the wharf expanded. Bill Barry is the CEO of Barry Group, and his company operates a plant there. Barry says having access to this wharf again is good for the fishery overall.
3: And as you can see, we're kind of jammed up against the side of a rock here. But this is changing. This is going to give us the opportunity to actually improve our facility so that we can do more pelagic species and more groundfish species here, which is exactly what we intend to do.
0: Barry says he believes the federal government is finally listening and that any funding for rural communities will benefit the rest of Canada. Well, this June marks 3 years since the Titan submersible disaster, and now a family member of two of the men who died is telling her story. The Titan was diving towards the wreck of the Titanic off the coast of Newfoundland when the vessel suffered a fatal implosion. All five men on board the Titan died. Businessman Shahzada Dawood and his son Suleiman were part of the group on board. They were Christine Dawood's husband and 19-year-old son. Christine has now written a book about the ordeal called 96 Hours, A Wife and Mother's Desperate Search for the Lost Titan Sub.
4: The whole community of Newfoundland is very, very dear to me. I haven't been able to go back because it's just a bit too hard, the memories. But I think

0: those people showed the best of Canada to us. And it was really, really heartwarming.
1: DeWood said she wanted to write the book for herself as a way to get her feelings and emotions out. She says it was also a way to take back the narrative from the media. Her book will be available starting tomorrow. Well, do you know your neighbors? That's a question the city of St. John's is asking. And if your answer is no, the city wants to change that. It's hosting an event series aimed at getting folks together and combating loneliness. Laura Howells was at the latest event and has this report.
2: It was kind of like of adventure.
3: Six-year-old Max Vogel tries out an all-terrain wheelchair. Then he's on to the tandem bike. Max and his mom are at a Neighborhood Connect event at Wishing Well Park in St. John's. The city started hosting these in June.
4: People are just feeling less connected, maybe
3: Mark Finch is with the city.
4: We hear a lot about things like the epidemic of loneliness, where people are just feeling a little blah and not really connected to the people in their neighborhood.
3: Finch says these events are small, informal, and about getting neighbors together. This weekend's theme was active transportation. There were games and a chance to try adaptive bikes. Folks could learn how to attach their bike to the bus or get their two wheels fixed. Max and his mom, Ilsa Jean, live down the street.
5: We've been here about 3 years and have yet to really kind of see what the community has to offer. So this is a nice kind of segue into that.
6: Yeah. You feel like you know many of your neighbors?
5: No. No.
2: But we do know Alexia. Yeah.
3: The city plans to hold these events about every 3 months and hopes to get more people to them. Laura Howells, CBC News, St. John's.
1: And staying in St. John's, NDP MHA Sheila O'Leary is hosting a panel discussion on restorative justice this week. The NDP says it will bring together community members, nonprofit justice organizations, and experts in the field for a conversation on how restorative approaches can strengthen communities and support the healing process. Restorative justice refers to the idea of giving people opportunities to take responsibility for the harms that they've caused. The panel will include members from First Light, the John Howard Society, and Memorial University. And that's happening this Wednesday evening at the Hub on Mary Meeting Road in St. John's. That is your CBC News for this hour. Up next is The Current, and for more news anytime, go to our website, cbc.ca/nl. 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

0: opened in Hamilton. You'll hear how the Hips music has been adapted into a story of immigration, love, and music. 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
2: 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Coming up in an hour, it's Q.
3: Peter Fernandez is about as well-known and well-loved as you can be as a stage actor in Canada. He's one of the greatest stage actors of our time. So why did he decide to take up directing? I mean, it's not a mystery, but his new play is a murder mystery.
4: This is CBC News. I'm Sarah Blackmore. Advocates for publicly funded health care are calling on the federal government to make its PharmaCare program available to all Canadians. The Council of Canadians says it's unacceptable that only the residents of three provinces and one territory have access to publicly funded contraceptives and diabetes medications. The federal government says it's committed to publicly funded health care, but it's also saying the PharmaCare deals it's made are set to expire. Mark Quinn has more.
5: Personally, I was furious.
6: The Council of Canadians' Yvonne Earle had a powerful reaction to what Newfoundland and Labrador's Health Minister Leila Evans told CBC News.
7: Newfoundland and Labrador was excluded from PharmaCare. The door was closed.
6: The federal PharmaCare Act received royal assent in 2024. But right now, only British Columbia, Manitoba, Prince Edward Island, and Yukon have arrangements to provide universal access to contraception and diabetes medications and devices. Late last month, Federal Health Minister Marjorie Michel shed some light on the federal government's position. Her response came after Prince Edward Island's health minister said Ottawa is planning to cut the funding it now gives the province for PharmaCare in 2029. Regarding Prince Edward Island, we're not making any cuts, Michel says. These are programs that are set to end in the coming years. Earle says suggesting PharmaCare amounts to a pilot project that the federal government can terminate is disingenuous.
5: The residents of Canada need to say, no, we voted to have PharmaCare and that we're expecting you to deliver.
6: Mark Quinn, CBC News, St. John's.
4: In international news, U.S. health officials say an American citizen has tested positive for hantavirus but has no symptoms. The patient is one of 17 Americans who were on a cruise ship with an outbreak that killed three people. Here at home, a plane carrying four Canadians from that cruise ship arrived in British Columbia last night. As Caroline Bargu reports, the Canadians are now in isolation.
8: The flight carrying the four Canadians touched down in Victoria, BC just after 6 p.m. Sunday. The end of a long journey that started in Tenerife, Spain, with a pit stop in Quebec to change planes. Bonnie Henry is British Columbia's provincial health officer.
9: I want to reassure people that we are taking every measure to minimize and eliminate any risk to people here in British Columbia.
8: She says the four Canadians on the MV Hondius have been isolating since May 4th and have not shown any symptoms of infection.
9: Public health protocols are in place, and this situation is being carefully managed every step of the way.
8: The federal government sent a chartered plane to pick up the Canadians from Spain. Public health officials were on board with them the whole time, monitoring their condition.
9: We are hoping that none of them are infected and that none of them will develop disease.
8: The Canadians will be isolating for 21 days, but health officials say that could be extended to a maximum of 42 days. Caroline Bargu, CBC News, Vancouver.
4: British Prime Minister Keir Starmer is responding to critics who want him to resign. Those calls getting louder since his Labour Party suffered heavy losses in local elections last week. In a speech today, Starmer again vowed he won't step down.
10: I know that people are frustrated by the state of Britain, frustrated by politics, and some people frustrated with me. I know I have my doubters, and I know I need to prove them wrong, and I will.
4: He also referenced the Iran war and declared the people of Britain need hope.
10: Right now, they're worried sick. They turn on the TV, they see bombs falling. They go to the petrol station, see prices rising, and they think, oh, is this happening to us again? They say, how can I be paying the price for a war thousands of miles away that I don't support, that Britain isn't involved in?
4: Starmer said if Labour had listened to other parties, the UK would be in the Iran war, which he says is not in Britain's interest.

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2: Peter Fernandez is about as well-known and well-loved as you can be as a stage actor in Canada. He's one of the greatest stage actors of our time. So why did he...

0: decided to take up directing. I mean, it's not a mystery, but his new play is a murder mystery.
1: This is CBC News. I'm Sarah Blackmore. Dean Penny will be back in the witness box today for a third day, testifying at his own first-degree murder trial. We're expecting to hear more from him about a pair of confessions he gave to undercover police officers posing as a criminal organization. Confessions his lawyers contend were made up. Alex Kennedy reports.
2: Dean Penny gave the RCMP three versions of events surrounding his estranged wife's disappearance. First, he told them he had nothing to do with Jennifer Hillier Penny going missing. Second, he said she fell over the stairs during a heated argument and that he disposed of her body. And third, he said he hit her with a mallet after she fell. Penny will have a chance to explain himself this morning, testifying in his own defense under direct examination by his lawyer, Mark Grushy. Penny first took to the witness box for half days on Thursday and Friday. Grushy told the court he expects it will take at least half of today for him to wrap up, and then Penny will be subject to cross-examination from the Crown. In his earlier testimony, Penny said he felt intimidated by the fake criminal organization that the RCMP built around him. But he said he was on the verge of bankruptcy, and the possibility of a salary job within the organization was the motivation he needed to keep going. The defense has said Penny felt pressure to tell the undercover officers that he killed his wife and that his confessions were false. Alex Kennedy, CBC News, Cornerbrook.
1: In international news, the number of hantavirus infections is climbing. Many of the passengers who may have been exposed to the virus on board the Dutch cruise ship have returned home. But among them, there are reports of at least two new confirmed cases. Briar Stewart reports from Tenerife.
3: There are two new confirmed cases of hantavirus. One is a French passenger. Her symptoms started to appear on the repatriation flight yesterday. Officials do say that her condition is now deteriorating. There is also an American passenger. He had what health officials described as a mild positive test. But in addition to that, there's also another American passenger who hasn't tested positive, but he has mild symptoms. And all of the passengers, of course, and crew that were on that boat are going to have to go through a period of quarantine. And the World Health Organization is recommending 42 days from the last known exposure. And that would mean 42 days from yesterday, because that's when the passengers were all last together. The ship is still a few hundred meters offshore. It was refueled. It's being restocked now. And then later today, you're going to see those last passengers and some members of the crew be evacuated from the boat. We do expect six passengers to come off. Briar Stewart, CBC News, Tenerife.
1: U.S. President Donald Trump is rejecting Iran's latest response to a U.S. peace proposal, calling it totally unacceptable. And in an interview last night with the CBS News program 60 Minutes, Israeli Prime Minister Benjamin Netanyahu says the war isn't over.
4: I think it accomplished a great deal, but it's not over because there's still nuclear material, enriched uranium that has to be taken out of Iran. There is still enrichment sites that have to be dismantled. There are still proxies that Iran supports. There are ballistic missiles that they still want to produce. Now, we've degraded a lot of it, but all of that is still there, and there's work to be done.
1: Netanyahu says one solution would be to send a team into Iran to physically remove enriched uranium that could be used for a nuclear weapon. Finally, in sports, the Montreal Canadiens beat Buffalo last night in Game 3 of their second-round series.
5: The Montreal Canadiens have won two consecutive games and now take a 2-1 series lead.
1: Montreal won with a final score of 6-2. Newfoundland and Labrador's own Alex Newhook had two of those goals, including an empty netter. Game 4 is tomorrow night in Montreal. Montreal is the only Canadian team left in the Stanley Cup playoffs.

0: that's your news. Let's take a look at weather across the province. In St. John's right now, it's misty and 2 degrees. So St. John's continues to be the cold spot in the province. And Terra Nova National Park continues to be the hot spot. It is 11 degrees there right now. In St. Lawrence, it's 3 degrees. In Corner Brook, 7. Mostly cloudy there. There is a wind warning still in effect in Rec House. Southeasterly gusts are now getting up to 90, expected to be 100 later today. And finally in Nain, some light rain and 4 degrees. That's your news. I'm Sarah Blackmore.
1: I'm Tom Power. Welcome to Q. I think it's fair to say that most people who are good at their job do it for a long time. Whether you're driving a car or building a chair, hopefully you build a number of chairs, but you know, you argue in court. Peter Fernandez is one of the most celebrated stage actors in all of Canada. He can do whatever he wants for whoever he wants, like anyone would hire him. But this year, he decided to do something different. He's now also a stage director. In fact, his directorial debut opens one of the largest theater festivals in North America. No pressure. Peter will be here to talk about Taking a Leap and why he thinks we all love a good murder mystery. That's coming up. Plus, country music from Mildmay, Ontario's own Owen Rigling. All of that coming up on Q.

This is your Environment Canada weather update. I'm Sarah Blackmore. For St. John's and vicinity in the Avalon Peninsula today, it's a mix of sun and cloud, a high of 10, except 6 along parts of the coast. For Clarenville, Bonavista, Terra Nova, and the Bay of Exploits today, it's cloudy and a high of 12, except 7 in onshore winds. For Green Bay, White Bay, Buchans, and the interior, it's cloudy this morning, then rain this afternoon.

0: High of 10 degrees. For Bergio and Ramya, it's rainy this afternoon, around 5 to 10 millimeters, and a high of 6 degrees. In Port-au-Basque, around 15 to 25 millimeters of rain and a wind warning. Southeast gusts could get up to 100 kilometers an hour in the Recaos area. Then on the west coast of the island, some rain starts this morning and will probably end this afternoon, then just showers after that, around 5 to 10 millimeters total and a high of 9 degrees. Some southeast winds gusting to 80 near the coast. And then it's rain for the northern peninsula as well, around 2 to 10 millimeters total. Temperature will be steady around 8 degrees. In Labrador City and Wabush today, it's a chance of flurries or rain showers late this afternoon and a high of 4. For Churchill Falls and vicinity, chance of showers and a high of 8. Some rain in Upper Lake Melville and Eagle River as well today and a high of 11. Sort of a chance of showers all along the coast of Labrador today. Highs are between around 5 degrees in the Black Tickle area up to 11 degrees in Hopedale. Some southeast winds gusting to around 50 today. And that's your weather. I'm Sarah Blackmore.
1: I'm Tom Power. You're listening to Q. You know how sometimes when you see your favorite, like, relatively unknown artist succeed, like someone you've been with since the very beginning, there's a part of you that actually kind of worries a little bit. Like, you're happy that they're getting their laurels and all that, but you're also bracing for that change, that they won't seem as real anymore. Or you'll worry they'll forget why they started making art in the first place. In bluegrass circles, they call that getting above your raisin. I wouldn't worry about that with Owen Riegling, and you'll hear why in just a minute. Owen is smack in the middle of that big rising star moment. Just a few years ago, he was playing bars in around his small town of Mildmay, Ontario. Not long after that, he started turning heads with songs like this.

0: Bells Larson there, duetting with his former self. That is a song called Blurring Time. His new documentary, which is beautiful. It's 17 minutes long. It is absolutely gorgeous. It'll be out Wednesday on YouTube. You can hear our full conversation on the Q podcast. That is it for Q today. Tomorrow on the show, back when Arlo Parks was 17, she was doing what musicians have to do. Tour, record, do interviews with jean-jacketed people like me, repeat. And then suddenly in her 20s, she realized she never really let herself just be, like have fun, be anonymous at a club, chat with smokers outside the bar, like a lot of 20-year-olds do, like I certainly did. She'll tell you what finally doing that did for her and how it led to this new record, which is excellent. That's tomorrow on Q. We'll see you then, later on.
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8: This is CBC News. I'm Sarah Blackmore. Dean Penny will be back in the witness box today for a third day testifying at his own first-degree murder trial. We're expecting to hear more from him about a pair of confessions he gave to undercover police officers posing as members of a criminal organization. Confessions his lawyers contend were made up. Alex Kennedy reports.
9: Dean Penny gave the RCMP three versions of events surrounding his estranged wife's disappearance. First, he told them he had nothing to do with Jennifer Hillier Penny going missing. Second, he said she fell over the stairs during a heated argument and that he disposed of her body. And third, he said he hit her with a mallet after she fell. Penny will have a chance to explain himself this morning, testifying in his own defense under direct examination by his lawyer, Mark Grushy. Penny first took to the witness box for half days on Thursday and Friday. Grushy told the court he expects it will take at least half of today for him to wrap up, and then Penny will be subject to cross-examination from the Crown. In his earlier testimony, Penny said he felt intimidated by the fake criminal organization that the RCMP built around him, but he said he was on the verge of bankruptcy, and the possibility of a salaried job within the organization was the motivation he needed to keep going. The defense has said Penny felt pressure to tell the undercover officers that he killed his wife and that his confessions were false. Alex Kennedy, CBC News, Cornerbrook.
8: You can find live coverage of the trial on our website, cbc.ca/NL. Court is expected to begin this afternoon at 2:30 p.m. Island Time. In national news, tomorrow is the deadline to fill out the census. The survey is rolled out every 5 years, and Statistics Canada has been mailing access codes to households across the country. As Thomas Dagla reports, completing the questionnaire is not optional.
10: The census has begun.
11: Despite an advertising blitz with Statistics Canada insisting the census is crucial.
10: Easy to fill out and completely confidential.
11: Social media posts have gone viral.
12: Census time here in Canada.
11: As users boast about refusing to fill out the questionnaire.
12: Send that off to the Liberals so they get the message.
11: Households that don't complete the census face fines of up to $500. But StatsCan Assistant Chief Statistician Jeff Bowlby says first,
13: we'll send text reminders, we'll send reminders by mail. Eventually we'll start calling or knocking on doors.
14: It's incredibly important.
11: Demographer Michael Hahn points out the data is used to determine essential services like hospitals and roads. Although tomorrow is considered Census Day, officials say Canadians won't face any consequence if they fill out the questionnaire in the coming weeks. Thomas Dagg, CBC News, Toronto.
8: In international news, British Prime Minister Keir Starmer is refusing to step down. But the calls to resign are growing, including from within his own Labour Party, amid growing criticism around the cost of living. And following a pummeling in last week's local elections, Crystal Gumansing reports.
15: We're battling Reform and the Greens, but at a deeper level. We're battling the despair on which they prey.
16: Labour Party leader Keir Starmer telling his doubters and supporters he plans to stay on as Prime Minister, but acknowledges the party has had issues.
15: I take responsibility for navigating us through a world that is more dangerous than at any time in my life. And I take responsibility for not walking away.
16: Dozens of MPs were calling for Starmer to set a timeline for a party leadership contest after last week's local elections. Labour lost nearly 1,500 council seats.
15: I know that people are frustrated by the state of Britain, frustrated by politics, and some people frustrated with me.
16: Starmer says Brexit made people poorer. To improve the economy, he'll move the UK closer to Europe. Crystal Gumansing, CBC News, London.
8: That's your news. Let's take a quick look at weather across the province. Great's Cove is the cold spot right now. It's mostly cloudy and 2 degrees with some southwesterly winds gusting up to 50. The hot spot continues to be Terra Nova National Park, 12 degrees there. In Wreckhouse, the wind warning's still in effect. That should let up this afternoon. But in the meantime, some southeasterly winds gusting up to 70 right now. In St. Anthony, sunny and 8 degrees. And in Churchill Falls right now, cloudy and 5 degrees. That's your CBC News and weather for Newfoundland and Labrador. I'm Sarah Blackmore.
17: This summer, it'll be 10 years since the last Tragically Hip tour. In that stretch, there have been some documentaries, some album reissues to help us celebrate the hip. But now, there is a new musical that lets you think of the Tragically Hip songs in a brand new way. I'm Elamine Abdelmahmoud, and this is Commotion. And today, we are talking about the play It's a Good Life If You Don't Weaken, which recently premiered at Theatre Aquarius in Hamilton. Ashley Murphy's here, Karen Fricker's here. They've seen it. They've got thoughts. Hello, friends.
18: Hi. Hello.
17: It's nice to see you. First of all, I want to do one quick thing. Full disclosure, there are three reasons why I'm not entirely an objective person when it comes to this musical. Number one, I am already in the bag for the Tragically Hip because that's just who I am as a person. So I already have an emotional relationship with the songs. Mm-hmm. Number two, my very good pal Tally Schlanger is a lead of the show. And then number three, it's set in the greatest city in the world, which is Kingston, Ontario. that's my hometown. And so I'm far from the most objective person when it comes to the show. So, Ashley, I'm going to start with you for several reasons. One, you're the reporter among us. And second of all, much more importantly, you're not from here. You're American, not to out you like this. You know?
18: I mean, it had to come out.
17: It had to come out. And so your relationship with the Tragically Hip is different. You spent a long time reporting on this production. You write a 3,000-word piece about It's a Good Life If You Don't Weaken. Not talking about just like the show, but also how it came together and everything. Mm-hmm. So let's talk about that because the Hip is very, very protective, right, of their legacy. Talk to me about the journey that this play had from, you know, just idea to the stage.
18: Absolutely. So this really started with Canadian theater producer Michael Rubinoff, perhaps best known, not perhaps, I think he is best known as the originating producer of Come From Away,
17: yeah.
18: Which when we talk about Canadian musical theater, we are often talking about Come From Away.
17: Gigantic success, went to Broadway, yeah.
18: Absolutely. That show is made by Canadians. It is about Canadians. It is a capital CM Canadian musical. Mm. So Michael Rubinoff also happens to be a huge Tragically Hip fan. And so when the pandemic hit, he reached out to the Tragically Hip's longtime manager, Jake Gold, sort of just asking, what if we made a musical around this? What could that look like?
17: Mm.
18: And so this kicked off a few years of negotiating and dreaming and chatting with the band and with Jake and with Rubinoff about what could a jukebox musical for the Tragically Hip be. And so they sort of landed on, okay, it's not going to be about the Hip itself. It's not going to be about the band. It won't be about Gord Downie. It will be an immigrant story about a new Canadian. And this was an idea that resonated really well with the band. And I think people thought that this would have been something that Gord Downie would have loved himself as well. And so it sort of spiraled from there and turned into this massive sort of Broadway-style show that it is now.
17: There's the idea, right? And then there's sort of like the actual journey for the show itself to get to the stage.
18: Totally.
17: Some of that has been quite complicated. Do you want to talk a little bit about it? Like, because it has not been a straightforward road for them.
18: No, for sure. So making new musicals is really hard.
17: Yeah.
18: It takes a really long time, and there's a lot of different personalities that need to be involved in that, from music to writing the story to design and directors and things like that. So when I joined the show to shadow it, originally this had been a show about an immigrant family in Kensington Market. There had been a different co-writer and a different director attached to it. I liked what I had seen in that workshop, but I wound up hearing, and I talked about this in the story, but I wound up hearing that maybe that workshop hadn't gone super well, or maybe hadn't been quite what the producers had initially dreamed of for what the story could be. Mm. So a few key creative team members wound up being replaced for what the show has turned into. The Kensington Market angle was completely scrapped and Kingston was brought in. And I think people kind of thought like, oh, right, that feels obvious in a nice way. So it grew from there.
17: And as a Kingstonian among us, I'm not objective about this. I am delighted to see a musical set in my hometown. Karen, when you first hear about the idea of a tragically hip musical, how does that initially strike you as a concept?
19: Well, I too am not from here. I'm American and an immigrant.
17: Didn't know.
19: And so for me, learning to love the hips music was learning to be a Canadian.
17: Hmm.
19: Because I kind of knew the music before, like you've heard the hits.
17: Yeah.
19: But then, I will say I am not an aficionado. And I think that affects how you're going to receive the show.
17: Yeah.
19: But for me, the music for me really resonates with the idea of Canadianness, and I think that I loved the show. They've pulled off so well turning this story of an immigrant who comes here or as a refugee from Iraq under very dire circumstances, his way of finding his way in Kingston, finding love, finding his own footing, that ends up being an amazing vehicle for hip songs, I would say, kind of against the odds.
17: Well, I was going to say, like, we should clarify this point that, like, it is not a traditional musical in the sense that, like, the songs and the lyrics of the songs are not pushing the plot forward. The songs are kind of adjacent to the thing that is happening in the plot. And so quite often, like, what you get is sort of like an emotional resonance that has to do with the song as the plot is kind of advancing. Actually, this maybe would be a good moment to sort of slow down for a moment and say, what is It's a Good Life If You Don't Weaken about? Like, what is the plot of this musical?
18: Absolutely. So it is set in 2002. And so when the show opens, we're in Iraq in 2002, which famously maybe not a great political situation in the country at that time. And so we meet this reporter named Waleed Al-Tamimi. We're told that he is the voice of his people. He's a very influential journalist in Iraq. And he goes on international TV to speak out against the political regime in Iraq, which goes about as well as you think it might. He puts his foot in his mouth, which winds up being a bit of a recurring theme for the show. And immediately it's time for him to escape. And he starts this refugee journey where he comes to Canada and he's getting his fingerprints taken and he's getting the vaccines you need when you become an immigrant in Canada and all these really kind of intricate parts of the immigration journey. So that's the first song.
17: Yeah.
18: That's pretty much the first sequence of songs. And then the rest of the show winds up being, okay, Waleed's in Canada, great, but like, how do you adjust to life in Canada when you have no frame of reference for that?
17: Mm-hmm.
18: How do you find an apartment? How do you find a health card? And we sort of wind up seeing like, maybe Waleed doesn't actually hate it here so much. Maybe he could sort of see himself building a life here. Then something happens back home that really splits him between these two countries. Mm-hmm. He's stuck in Canada. His heart is in Iraq. And we need to sort of follow him on this journey of figuring out how can he be in two places at once and how can he really build a future for himself that honors both where he's come from and where he's chosen to settle.
17: I guess the fourth reason why it might be in the bag for this particular musical is as an immigrant who went through that refugee-seeking process,
18: totally.
17: You know, like, actually the administrative burden of becoming a refugee in this country is, like, a lengthy process. And the fact that this musical dedicates several musical numbers, right? Like, by the time we get to New Orleans, it's sinking, you're like, we're taking a really long time, actually, to be able to get out of Iraq safely.
18: Mm-hmm.
17: And that, like, feels accurate to me. That feels accurate to me because, like, it's a... quite often those narratives start when somebody lands here, and that's a little bit too clean.
18: Totally.
17: And too,
18: you know,
17: but that musical is like not satisfied to do that. Let's actually hear a little bit of it. So here's a bit of the cast performing a hip classic.

0: This is CBC News for Newfoundland and Labrador. I'm Sarah Blackmore. Good afternoon. Advocates for publicly funded health care are calling on the federal government to make its PharmaCare program available to all Canadians. The Council of Canadians says it's unacceptable that only the residents of three provinces and one territory have access to publicly funded contraceptives and diabetes medications. The federal government says it's committed to publicly funded health care, but the PharmaCare deals it has made are set to expire. Mark Quinn has more.
1: Personally, I was furious.
2: The Council of Canadians' Yvonne Earle had a powerful reaction to what Newfoundland and Labrador's Health Minister, Leila Evans, told CBC News.
3: Newfoundland and Labrador was excluded from PharmaCare. The door was closed.
2: The federal PharmaCare Act received royal assent in 2024. But right now, only British Columbia, Manitoba, Prince Edward Island, and Yukon have arrangements to provide universal access to contraception and diabetes medications and devices. Late last month, Federal Health Minister Marjorie Michel shed some light on the federal government's position. Her response came after Prince Edward Island's health minister said Ottawa is planning to cut the funding it now gives the province for PharmaCare in 2029. Regarding Prince Edward Island, we're not making any cuts, Michel says. These are programs that are set to end in the coming years. Earle says suggesting PharmaCare amounts to a pilot project that the federal government can terminate is disingenuous.
1: The residents of Canada need to say, no, we voted to have PharmaCare and that we're expecting you to deliver.
2: Mark Quinn, CBC News, St. John's.
0: The federal government has just announced a $1 billion investment into small craft wharves and harbors. The money will go into repairs and maintenance for the just under 1,000 harbors that DFO manages. Fishermen in this province say the repairs are long overdue as weather worsens and the fishing economy puts pressure on their workplaces. CBC's Leila Beaudoin spoke to fishermen in Petty Harbour and has this report.
4: It's a sunny and busy morning in Petty Harbour. Crews of longliners are getting ready to go out at the crab, icing boats and gearing up on the wharf, where news that Ottawa is investing $1 billion in these workplaces makes longtime fisherman John Warford smile.
5: Always great news to hear, yes.
4: It's calm today, but Warford says he's seen boats in this harbor beat up against the wharf during storm surges.
5: It's like sea surges are very, very scary now.
4: Tied up alongside him, Bernard Martins' Fisherman province-wide report bigger seas and aging wharves that can't keep up.
6: And it's only going to get worse as time goes on, right?
4: The money will spread out through the just under 1,000 harbors the federal government manages across Canada, like this one, where boats will leave this wharf in the morning on the hunt for crab, one of the most lucrative species in the industry. Leila Beaudoin, CBC News, Petty Harbor.
0: This June marks 3 years since the Titan submersible disaster, and now a family member of two of the men who died is telling her story. The Titan was diving towards the wreck of the Titanic off the coast of Newfoundland when the vessel suffered a fatal implosion. All five men on board of the Titan died. Businessman Shahzada Dawood and his son Suleiman were part of that group on board. They were Christine Dawood's husband and 19-year-old son. Christine has now written a book about the ordeal, and it's called 96 Hours, A Wife and Mother's Desperate Search for the Lost Titan Sub.
7: The whole community of Newfoundland is very, very dear to me. I haven't been able to go back because it's just a bit too hard, the memories. But I think those people showed the best of Canada to us, and I'm it was really, really heartwarming.
0: Dawood says that she wanted to write the book for herself as a way to get her feelings and emotions out. She says it was also a way to take back the narrative from the media. Her book is available starting tomorrow. That is your CBC News for this hour, but for more news anytime, go to our website, cbc.ca/NL, where we will have live coverage of the Dean Penny trial this afternoon. That's expected to start 2:30 p.m. Island time. For now, stick around. The signal's up next, and today Adam Walsh is talking about how federal defense spending affects this province. For Newfoundland and Labrador, I'm Sarah Blackmore.

Monday, May 11th. I'm Adam Walsh, and this is The Signal. Today on the show, in a time of big defense spending and retooling of the Canadian military, we'll talk about that and what it could mean for this province. Retired Vice Admiral Mark Norman is here for the full show.

0: retired Vice Admiral, Commander of Canada's Navy, formerly Vice Chief of Defence Staff, currently an advisor for Canadian Defence Companies. Mark Norman, welcome back. How you doing?
1: Adam, good to see you. Thanks. Yeah. Good afternoon, Adam. Yeah, how are you?
0: Good, man. Good. Thank you so much for coming back in. So when did you get back to town?
1: Earlier last week, yeah. I got in. Yeah, and you know, we're here for a couple of weeks like we like to do a few times a year.
0: That's
1: nice.
0: And
1: had some great weather so far. Hopefully it holds up.
0: Yeah, lobster season, crab season, great weather. You know, we're doing okay. Not too bad. The last time we spoke, the last time I interviewed you was for the podcast, This is Newfoundland Labrador. We talked about defense spending, how it related to this province. The time before that, you were here in studio last April, towards the end of April. And I was just thinking, like, from last April till now, nothing has gone on in the world to talk about.
1: Yeah, it's just like time stood still. Crazy, isn't it? It's insane what's going on.
0: It is, like. And then to think of like just where the Canadian military is and all of the changes around it, plus the geopolitical situation. Like, what's it like for you? I mean, I know you're advising some defense companies, but to be someone who was Vice Chief of Defense Staff, who was Commander of the Navy, to be looking at where we are now and all the things that are on the plate for Canada.
1: Yeah, no, that's really interesting sort of scene-setting question. I guess give you a couple of reactions. I mean, first thing is... notwithstanding the circumstances, so the geostrategic circumstances, which are sadly very disturbing. We'll come back to those in a minute if you want. But I look at what's going on with a sense of both incomplete satisfaction. And by that, I mean, I'm happy to see where we're going. I'm happy to see this government making the commitments we've talked about previously. I'm happy to see us on the right track and really fixing decades worth of neglect. So that's good news. You know, it never goes as quickly or as smoothly as it probably should, but you know, this has taken decades to get us where we are, and we can't fix it overnight. So that's really encouraging. I think it's encouraging to see a large number of Canadians wanting to serve in the armed forces, and that is reassuring. I mean, yeah, there's challenges inside the machinery of how they get in the door and how they get trained and everything else. But that's really encouraging. I'm encouraged to see unprecedented levels of public support for the armed forces and for rebuilding the armed forces. A lot of that is no doubt tied to a renewed sense of patriotism associated with some of the politics that's around us internationally. But it's good. Now, that's got limits. It's finite. You know, hopefully that can continue to, if it doesn't grow, at least it stabilizes. So those are kind of the, you know, the positive aspects of it. And then there's a whole bunch of, you know, there's internal issues with respect to getting where they need to go. You know, I had a conversation with a couple of still serving friends the other day, and you know that they're dealing with different challenges. And I guess I would say the biggest macro challenge is you have an organization that's been under bureaucratic siege for probably 20 to 30 years. They're now being directed by the government to expand and grow and increase not just their spending, but increasing their efficiency and their output at the same time. And they're just not set up to do that. There's been generations of constraint. And now we're in a different circumstance. And, you know, they have to grow responsibly. And they're aware of that. But it's a totally different mindset. And, of course, there's a lot of, you know, inside baseball challenges associated with getting there. So there's a long answer to your initial question.
0: Yeah, and even, like you said, within the machinery, even sometimes when, you know, you might get stuff down from Ottawa and it filters through the system, but there's also differences even between, like, the Army, Navy, and the Air Force on how stuff happens, and there's territoriality even for getting that stuff to work, too.
1: Yeah, yeah, there's some tribalism inside the organization. Yeah. There's no denying that. And, you know, they all have different challenges. I mean, a lot of them are common challenges. And then you have the regional issues. You know, you've got, you know, the issues that the reserves are facing here in Newfoundland, although they are similar, they're a little different because demographics play a huge part in these things. So, yeah, it's a multifaceted, complex system. You know, when I look at just the sheer numbers, it's staggering. Mm. When I left as the vice chief, the budget for the department was in the mid to high teens, and it's now for 2026, it's over $60+ billion. And a lot of people will have a couple reactions. Some will obviously not be supportive of that, and that's okay. I respect that. And others will look at it and go, "Oh, this is awesome." But it's only awesome if you want to behave irresponsibly, and nobody wants to do that.
0: Yeah.
1: So they're looking at this and going, how do we make the best of this? And, you know, the government has announced achieving the 2% spending target earlier this year. I think that was a huge milestone. A lot of hard work. It was not easy. And part of the challenge is that, and I've described this elsewhere, a lot of these were one-shot options, right?
0: Mm.
1: So a lot of them are not repeatable.
0: Mm. So there's a pay raise that brought the Coast Guard into the fold.
1: Right. And then there were a number of capital expenditures and a few other things that allowed them to get there. And like I said, that was a huge achievement, but now it needs to grow further if we're going to respect our commitments to the Alliance. And, and a lot of those things are, like I said, you can't just keep doing pay raises. You can't just keep buying the same. Like, you have to be sensible about it. And I guess it's a nice challenge to have, but it's still a challenge.
0: Yeah, like to think of this time of, okay, so you talked about the increase in recruiting because it's expanding, like, getting more folks in the door to serve in uniform, also discussions on ways of serving, whether it's the reserves and then another civilian way that's been floated. So you have that. Then also it's the purchase of, like, trying to have Canadian purchases when it comes to kit and tech and everything else in the pipe. It's submarines, there's ships and fighter jets in the years ahead that they're all trying to still figure out of what lands. And I mean, it's just so much stuff.
1: Right. And those are what I would describe as the big shiny objects.
0: Yeah.
1: And for every one of those big shiny objects, there are literally hundreds of other things that are going on. And one of the problems that has been, and I'll describe it as a structural problem. Mm-hmm. One of the issues beyond the loss of people over decades has been sort of the systematic degradation of what we call readiness. So, you know, what is the material state of the equipment that's in the inventory? Do we have sufficient spare parts? Are they supportable? What levels of training are the people at? So you've got, do we have enough people? That's a whole other conversation. And then how ready are those people to go out the door and do what they need to do?
0: Can we deploy and what for? And
1: right.
0: What's the scope?
1: Bingo. Exactly. And of course, you know, so these things compound. And the more that people are feeling, you know, that they're not doing what they should be doing, that has a negative impact on morale. So you're trying to correct all of these problems simultaneously, or at least concurrently. And so back to your comment about, you know, the big stuff coming down the pipe, and those are huge. You know, the submarine program's getting a lot of attention for good reasons. The fighter jet getting a lot of attention for other good reasons. And, and you know, we can talk about those. I'm willing to do so. But like I said, those are macro examples of what's happening. And then there are literally hundreds, or if not thousands. And of course, let's layer on top of that an enormous commitment by the government, not just with respect to spending, but also to completely re-engineer the processes by which Canada procures its equipment. And we got a new agency established. They're in the process now of reviewing and hopefully approving new legislation, which, you know, not to bore your listeners because I won't, but it's all got to do with who can do what authorities they have. Some of this has to be actually put into law in order for it to work. Otherwise, it's just kind of ad hoc, back of a cigarette pack stuff. And that's not where the government wants to go. They want to actually have lasting structural changes. So this is all happening at the same time as well. So needless to say, there's a lot of moving parts, and it's kind of like the old saying of changing the tires on the bus while you're driving it down the road.
0: And you mentioned procurement, because historically, Canada has not exactly been speedy when it comes to the procurement process. Whether you think of helicopters or also the longstanding discussion around fighter jets and everything else, it has taken a long time, and also with ships. But now they're saying, no, we want to streamline this. It needs to be faster because we've got a lot of stuff we're trying to either purchase or build or whatever else.
1: Yeah, exactly. And so, there's been, again, layers of problems. So the schedule issue, as you've described, this needs to be faster. And Secretary Fuhr, who's currently the elected official responsible for, you know, this transition, has used the term at the speed of relevance. And I think it's a great turn of phrase, because it speaks to the fact that when it takes you decades to deliver new stuff, by the time you get the new stuff, arguably, it's not that it's technically obsolete, but it could be tactically obsolete from a warfighting perspective. And we're seeing that play out, regrettably, when we look at what's happening in Ukraine and drones in the Middle East and Iran and drones, and we can come back to that. So that's one component of it. The other component of it, which again goes to recent government direction, and by that I mean, you know, Prime Minister Carney and his new government, basically overhauling not just how we do things from a procurement perspective, but the fact that we're going to now make more investments in Canada. And they've laid out a strategy which basically prioritizes build in Canada when and where possible as a priority. If we can't do it all in Canada, then we're going to partner with other countries, including some new partners that they're trying to build relationships with. And then lastly, if we can't do that, then we'll buy what is termed as off the shelf or close to off the shelf. And just trying to figure out how to implement, and I used the word already, re-engineer the mechanisms inside Canada for how we engage more from Canadian industry. Recognizing, and I think it's important for your listeners, there's a whole bunch of things we can do in Canada, and we do them really well. There's a whole bunch of things we should do in Canada because it's in our national interest to do them. And then there's a bunch of things that we probably shouldn't try to do, not because we don't have the technical capacity to do it, but because it's just maybe better to partner with somebody else or just rely on another country's supply chain if we can depend on them. But then dependability is a huge factor. So it's just throw that all in a big pot, and there's a lot going on.
0: Yeah, so you look at the submarines. It's either, we might buy from the South Koreans or the Germans, or we might buy from both of them, depending. So this is a decision that's happening. So there's that. But then you look at like the new River-class destroyers that are coming in. I think we're building those, right?
1: Correct.
0: They're being built in Halifax. So then if you're looking for whether it's schematics or certain design things or some of the different types of kit, it's like, let's look around the country and be like, is anyone doing what we need to be done, what needs to be done for this right now that we can purchase and partner with them with, which is the last time I spoke with you about Newfoundland and Labrador and talking about the defense companies and getting part of the action and seeing if they could get involved with it. How are things going? The last bit we talked about was, it would be good if Newfoundland and Labrador had a kind of like almost like a team approach where you went to Ottawa and said, here's the suite of what we have available. And perhaps we can start getting into this, these tens of billions, like 80-odd billion in defense spending. It's been a few months. Have you seen anything? How are discussions going? Is there anything you can shed light on?
1: Yeah, well, there's certainly growing momentum and growing energy. And I would go as far as to say I'm seeing signs of increased cooperation, certainly on the commercial side. Mm-hmm. It's not clear to me to what degree the provincial government is engaged or if they recognize, they might recognize it intellectually or academically, but, you know, I'm not necessarily seeing a lot of movement in that regard. And they got to understand that, you know, and there are incredibly capable companies, as we discussed previously here in the province. But they're, in some cases, they're one-ofs across Canada, which is great, gives them a competitive advantage. But in other cases, there's other places all across Canada and every other province is trying to get their ore in the water too. It is a competitive marketplace in that respect. And as far as I go back to the big shiny objects get all the attention.
0: Yeah,
1: right?
0: Yeah, yeah.
1: And so we're not going to go back and reverse engineer, the supply chain for the destroyers that are being built. And now they're done. It's not that they're done. It's just, you know, things are locked in. Now, as this evolves, certainly I go back to what we can do, what we should do.
0: Yeah.
1: We can and should, as these go forward in time, be smarter at integrating Canadian content. But historically, what's happened is, and this is where it's Newfoundland companies have been victims of this as much as anybody else, the decisions are always made by the large primes. And the primes have never been incentivized or sufficiently penalized. You never want to do it in a negative way, but to integrate Canadian suppliers into their supply chain, because they will always argue, well, it's either it's going to impact cost, impact schedule, or it's going to increase risk because of whatever the technology is, or it's going to take us longer to integrate it in, or it's going to cost more because the Canadian suppliers just can't compete with stuff from overseas. Okay, those may be all valid arguments, but we're in a different place now. Mm. And that's what's changed in 2025, 2026. We're now in a place where the government has said, and for good reason, it makes perfect sense to me that we would look at this strategically and say, okay, it's in our national interest now to ensure that we have those capabilities. Not everything we do should be measured strictly by the bottom line. And I know that probably is fighting words for some of your listeners,
0: yeah,
1: but there are certain things which are more broadly in our interest so that we have the capability when things are happening that we don't control. And this is where, you know, the local companies that we discussed earlier in a variety of different, the marine industry in particular, but in the AI space and in there's a lot of digital work going on here. All of these things factor into what are strategic capabilities for Canada. And without giving them the opportunity and helping them, one of two things is going to happen. And neither of them are good for Canada. And I see this all the time.
0: Mm.
1: Scenario number one, they go offshore because that's the only place they can get the commercial opportunities that they deserve. And they're not supported by their own governments. And I mean nationally and provincially.
0: Mm.
1: Or they get gobbled up. And they just can't survive. And one of the, I call them apex predators, comes in and just eats them up and they disappear and they turn into something else. And so neither of those two scenarios are good for Canada, and they're not good for Newfoundland and Labrador for sure.
0: You're listening to The Signal. I'm Adam Walsh. Today on the show, we're talking about this time of big defense spending, retooling of the Canadian military, what it might mean for this province. My guest is Mark Norman, a retired Vice Admiral who commanded Canada's Navy, was Vice Chief of Defense Staff as well, advises several Canadian defense companies. If you want to, if you have thoughts for us, thesignal@cbc.ca, text us 709-327-8206. I've got Happy Valley Goose Bay on my mind. Ottawa unveiled a $35 billion plan to boost defense infrastructure in the far north to defend the Arctic and protect Canada's sovereignty. So then you've got some announcements for Happy Valley Goose Bay plus across the Arctic. Even when I was in the reserves, and I remember going up on the MCDVs we went up to Baffin Island, and this was a sovereignty patrol, because this was back like 2002. And the Canadian government of the day was like, we need to exert sovereignty in the Arctic. So, and it was a test at the time for the coastal defense vessels to be up there operating north of 60 and everything else. Decades later, we're still talking about it, but now we're the Canadian government, the royal we there. The Canadian government is, spending a lot of money and putting a big focus in the Arctic. So just what are your thoughts on just what's happening there, what it can mean, and also like the strategic side of Happy Valley Goose Bay for it, if you have thoughts on it.
1: Yeah, well, I mean, I have several thoughts.
0: I'm shocked.
1: First of all, so let's look at this at the macro level. Mm-hmm. And again, it sort of mimics some of the comments we were discussing earlier. Look, we have underinvested in our north. We have built this mythology around our, I call it, romantic attraction to Canada's north, and we've never really put our money where our mouths are. And so this, to me, the announcements are important. They are long overdue, and they are encouraging. Mm. But let's be honest here. The magnitude of this problem is not going to be solved by $35 million infrastructure investment into Goose Bay. Goose Bay is an awesome facility. It's strategically located for good reason, and to me, that's just about keeping the lights on and making sure that we can do more. I see it as one of probably a handful of what I would call strategic bases. And for those of us who live in the south of Canada, Goose Bay seems like it's far north, and in relative terms, it might be, but it's not. Mm. It is a staging base for getting much farther north. And yeah, so to your point, and there's an aviation component to this. There's a marine component to this. We have to do a much better job. We have to look beyond just the very narrow-minded view of government-specific military infrastructure. There's lots of industrial and commercial activity in the north. We need to be smarter about how we partner with those players, some of whom are operating significant infrastructure. But we need to be able to get up there and stay up there for long periods of time. So I think it's good news. It is just the beginning of what needs to happen. And of course, it has a direct impact on the province. So that's,
0: Yeah, because for me, I think about what it can mean for the community and that kind of development. So you're like, okay, well, this is to keep the lights on. It's like many military facilities across Canada have been in dire need of upgrades and modernization. So you have like the runway there, other things that get upgraded. And then it's the question of, well, it's jobs. Are there more folks posted there? What does it mean for it to be a staging ground down the road for if there's further development in the far north and all of that, for depending where things go? But like you said, this is the start, and much more would have to happen.
1: Yeah. And so you look at, what are the things that you would need looking forward? Sustainable energy supply. Mm-hmm. Let's start with that. And that goes beyond the military.
0: Yeah.
1: Specific consideration. But if you're imagining a staging base to project, and that's what we're talking about, our capacity to project into our own backyard, into our own north. The infrastructure needs to be up to date. It needs to be capable of sustaining the kinds of equipment that you're going to require. You may need to have people there temporarily or transiting. To your point, a lot of the infrastructure is kind of post-war temporary. It was temporary infrastructure when it was built.
0: Temporary Cold War infrastructure.
1: Right, right. Exactly. And then, like I said, and energy is a huge issue. So, you know, how imaginative are we being? I throw around ideas about, you know, modular reactors and things like this, and people lose their minds. But we need to be more ambitious. Yeah. This is the essence of this. And I understand, you know, there's a fixed pot of money, and there's a lot of other challenges that Canadians are dealing with, and I respect that. But ultimately, we've basically been not only told, but we've had a wake-up call, and we need to get our act together, and that means we need to be smarter, and we need to stop telling ourselves why we can't do things and start thinking about how we can do things. And not that I'm making a cause celeb out of Goose Bay, but I think it's a great example of what could be as opposed to what it might have been. As the Prime Minister keeps telling us, nostalgia is not a strategy, so that's good. So let's now think more ambitiously and more strategically. And where could the province partner? What are potential commercial opportunities as we look farther north? Because this isn't just a military problem. This is what needs to permeate our psyche at a national level. Is we need to understand that this is our territory, and this is our opportunity. And so, you know, there's commercial partners operating vessels out of St. John's and other things going up, doing resupply and all these kinds of things. It's all connected. And so they have best practices because they've been doing this for decades. There's commercial infrastructure up there. Anyway, we just need to be smarter and more open-minded.
0: And why is it so important for this focus on the Arctic?
1: Well, because people are coming after it. It's as simple as that. And I don't mean that from an invasion perspective. So your listeners seen, and I've said this in other places, and I'll repeat myself. This isn't about an overt invasion, but it's about commercial exploitation. It's about annexation. It's about loss of control. All of these things, which are playing out around us on a global stage. And just because they're happening on the other side of the world doesn't mean that the same principles would not or could not be applied in our own backyard.
0: Well, just look at the South China Sea and what used to be, they had some little islets there that were nothing, like reefs and whatever else. And then all of a sudden one day it was like, where did that airstrip come from?
1: Correct.
0: And why are there radars on it? And that's China. And then you look at the claim that came out of it. And what is it, like the Nine National of it, and claiming most of this South China Sea, which is, I mean, Vietnam is there, the Philippines are there. And these are waters that all of a sudden China's like, over however long, said, no, this is ours. And look, we've got this land here on what was once little tiny rocks and reefs and whatever else. And then you take that thought and you look at what the Russians or the Americans or even the Chinese as a Arctic adjacent, as they like to call themselves, nation, what they could be doing if we're not there paying attention to it. Is that right or wrong?
1: Yeah, no, it's absolutely right. And I would go further and say to your listeners that, you know, you don't need to subscribe to a boogeyman theory here, okay? These are not crazy scenarios that you've just described. This is real. And this is all about, ultimately, it's all about resources and it's all about power. And by that, I don't mean hydroelectric. I mean global power. And these are the very issues that we're seeing play out in this disturbing world. And you know, Ukraine is all about annexation and territory and resources and historic claims, et cetera, et cetera. You just described the South China Sea. I mean, I don't want to talk about you-know-who south of the border and kind of some of the foolishness that we're hearing from there. But the world has changed. People are not people. Countries are no longer behaving according to well-established rules and principles as much as we would like them to. There's been a global shift, and whether we like it or not, these kinds of intimidating, bullying, and threatening behaviors are not only becoming increasingly common, but they're actually starting to become normal. Now, we may not like that. I don't like it. I'm sure you don't like it. I'm sure most of your listeners don't like it. But the reality is we have to deal with it. And, you know, we have to live in the world we're in, not the world we want to be in. Mm. And this is part of it. And so I go back to what I said several minutes ago. We need to get over this romantic mythology associated with Canada and its north. If we really believe in our legitimacy with respect to territorial integrity, then it comes at a cost. Mm. And sadly, we've been shortchanging ourselves for decades.
0: Gone are the friendlier days around, was it Hans Island?
1: Well, yeah. I mean, the Danes are awesome, and that's that's good. Yeah.
0: So that was the alcohol exchange that was done on the island?
1: It was a friendly exchange. And I will say I've been to a military camp in the desert where they between the Canadian mess hall and the Danish mess hall, they built a replica of Hans Island.
0: Great.
1: It was pretty funny. And
0: pretty good. So the backstory on this, folks, is that there's in the Northern Archipelago, there's a small island called Hans Island. Not a whole lot on it. I don't think there's a bush on it.
1: It's a bunch of rocks. And it's west of Greenland and east of Baffin Island.
0: Yeah. And so there are some territorial claims on it. And the way the story went was that if the Canadian Navy stopped by, they'd put a flag up and leave a bottle of whiskey or something. And if the Danes stopped by, they'd put their flag up and leave a bottle of their alcohol.
1: Aquavit or whatever it was.
0: There it is.
1: Exactly. Yeah.
0: Which is a long time. But yet, you know, the world has changed. We got a text come in. Let me see. So, you know, we're hearing about billions committed to defense spending. Great news. Today, the military is essentially not where it should be considering current geopolitics. And this covers some of what we've talked about, but the question is, and thank you for the text message, what do you think are the top three things that need immediate focus?
1: Well, we got to fix the people problem, and they're not in order. So it's a great question from your listener. And this goes back to, you know, concurrent activity. I genuinely believe the people problem is problem number one. And there's no quick fix, but there's encouraging news. More people want to serve. The system seems to be responding. Yeah, we get a higher failure rate than has been traditionally the case. There's a lot of media reporting on that. Okay, fine. I'm confident that they can fix that, but that needs to be sustainable over time. The second thing is the investment. From an investment perspective, the biggest thing is sorting out the North. And this is a combination of capabilities, and it's not just about equipment and kit. It's more broadly capability, combination of infrastructure, technology, and actual hardware. So that's all about surveillance, space-based surveillance, terrestrial, over the horizon radar systems, all this kind of stuff, acoustics on the bottom, robotics, you know, Kraken, other, whoever, shout out to Kraken, local company, you know, those kinds of things. So the Arctic to me, because we need to do this anyway and for our own purposes, but it also demonstrates to our allies, including our ally to the south, that we are taking this seriously. And then the third priority would be, and again, we're starting to see encouraging signs, it's all about fixing the mechanisms. There's no point in just shooting from the hip. Mm. It's hundreds of billions of dollars over the next couple of decades of taxpayers' money, and we have to fix the underlying mechanisms. So those, to me, are the three priorities.
0: I don't know how much you can say on this next one, but for the Newfoundland Labrador government, when it reached a benefits agreement with Equinor and BP for the offshore oil project, part of it that came with it was this agree to pay $200 million for a fabrication fund for a massive floating dry dock to be built at Bull Arm. I'm just curious, under a, like, looking at all of where things are going with defense and shipping and the more of a focus on the north, to have a floating dry dock for work in Newfoundland and Labrador, like, what kind of potential do you think that has?
1: Okay, so I am completely unaware of and agnostic to the local politics associated with this. Okay, so I come in as a CFA.
0: Okay.
1: And so you get what you pay for here.
0: Yeah.
1: Strategically, this is exactly the kind of thing that we need to be doing. Okay. I don't know whether it's the right mechanism or not. I can't speak to that. But I go back to what we were talking about earlier about being more open-minded, being more innovative, and thinking more strategically. I look, and what I would say to your listeners is we need to look at infrastructure beyond bricks and mortar. Mm. Okay. And infrastructure now more broadly has to include a combination of capabilities. It sounds funny, but goofy, but human competency and capacity. Those are part of our national infrastructure, technology, all these kinds of things. That is the base from which we can do what we want to do or do what we need to do going forward. Having that kind of capability here in the province makes perfect sense to me. And having something that's movable makes even more sense because then it's not tied to a specific location. But yeah, it could have commercial implications. It could have military strategic implications. I mean, the bottom line is we are so far behind where we need to be on a lot of these things that we can't have enough of it soon enough. And so if there's a quick way to get something like that that makes sense, let's do it. And, you know, I come back to what I said earlier, paraphrasing myself, not every decision is a business case decision. And I recognize that, you know, governments and others have to make tough decisions, and I respect that. But not everything lends itself to, you know, shaving the ice cube and whether it is or... And that's how we got ourselves in the problems we have. And I always use the example. Every one of your listeners lived through the whole pandemic saga. We'll just leave it at that. And a lot of the things that we were unable to do as a country were a direct result of risk management, ice cube shaving, decision-making of previous governments and generations, where it was like it came down to, oh, it's a business case. It doesn't make sense. Why would we do the, get rid of that, get rid of this, get rid of the next thing? And then, well, guess what? Pardon me. Stuff happens. I'll be polite. And you're reaching around looking for something and you don't have the capability anymore.
0: Yeah.
1: So that's a long answer. But yes, it does make sense to me. Of course, I'm biased. I'm looking at this from a marine perspective. Canada's marine industry is so fragile. Most people don't understand. I mean, you got Newfoundlanders get it. Like, here you are. You're living on an island. But a lot of the rest of the country have no clue. And I used to travel and visit places and universities or whatever. And everybody thinks stuff just comes by truck to their local, you know, Home Depot or their local, Best Buy. The reality is, you know, 80% of Canada's goods travel by sea.
0: Yeah.
1: And so just from that perspective alone, and we don't have enough people, we don't have enough infrastructure in a broad strategic sense to support our own needs. And we're so dependent on others to look after ourselves that is a vulnerability going forward. And that's what part of what we need to fix.
0: What, when you joined, to go way back. So from you joining to, what year was it again you joined?
1: I joined at, so that people are going to do math. I joined as a diesel mechanic trainee at the age of 17 in 1980.
0: Yeah. So to go through the 80s, and then to see the Cold War end. I'm just thinking NATO-wise, right? And then, you know, the 90s period where it's like, well, what is NATO anymore? And then 9/11 happens, and there's a different thought around it.
1: Right.
0: And now you look at, like, what are your thoughts on just your career and where you are looking at what NATO, the conversations around NATO and question marks now compared to, like, the history of this thing from when you started?
1: Yeah, so, well, let's not talk. I appreciate you framing it in my own personal life and career, but I'm really fortunate in some of the stuff I do now where I get to do some work with NATO occasionally, once a year, go and NATO themselves. So far be it for me to be an official spokesperson for the alliance, because I'm not.
0: Yep.
1: But they will describe the evolution of their own history in about five phases. Okay. And we don't need to dissect them, but, you know, to your point, I mean, it started as a post-Second World War alliance to ensure the integrity of, you know, North American security.

0: NATO potentially, and I'm not advocating one way or the other, without the United States, or certainly with a different United States. And so that, I think, as much as it is disturbing for many, and I'll come back to that in a second, it is also encouraging. There have always been, and as NATO has grown, by the way, we went from 14, 19, blah, blah, blah. We're now up to 32, I think, with the latest addition of Finland and Sweden, yeah, which is awesome for the alliance. But it's not a homogeneous community,
1: yeah,
0: right? And even the Europeans themselves, if you're a Nordic country, you have a different view on security than you do if you're in the Med.
1: Yeah, if you're Turkey compared to the Nordic countries, there's a lot of daylight sometimes in points of view.
0: Correct. If you're Eastern Europe, Latvia, Estonia, Poland, and you're looking literally right across the border, yeah, at the Russians, life has a different perspective. So mindful of that, there is a sense of unity around the fact that European security needs more. There needs to be more Europe and European security. And I would echo that in the Canadian context. There needs to be more Canada and Canadian security. And so a lot of those same discussions are playing out. I think the alliance is solid. I think it represents, it is the largest and most successful alliance in history. It represents an enormous community of like-minded countries. So notwithstanding their internal differences, they represent those things that are important to us as Canadians, democracy, rule of law, all of those important values. And they are a significant force. And they're in the process of reinventing themselves again to see what does that look like. How does NATO build some of the capabilities that have traditionally been provided by the United States and integrate those new capabilities into the alliance? And it's doable. It is completely doable. And I think it is a positive step forward for the alliance. So that's my long, rambling answer.
1: Do you spend any time thinking about, so for example, when I was living in South Korea, also when I was living in Japan, these are places that are protected under what is kind of known as the United States nuclear umbrella. Even though they're, you know, not part of NATO, if something happens with these countries, like nuclear-wise, there's seen as a protection. NATO, Article 5 for defense, it's only been brought in once by NATO, like for 9/11.
0: Yeah, and let's point out for your listeners that the only time Article 5 has been invoked in the history of the alliance was in response to the attacks on 9/11 to rally NATO to defend the United States. So I just put that in the context of some of the baseless rhetoric that we hear from south of the border.
1: No, it's hugely important. No, hugely important, right? So that, I mean, you have that example, and then you might look at comments or questions. What happens if that is not there with the Americans anymore, or if it's a different type of an alliance where there's a question mark under that type of deterrent? Because I always think of is there risk for another arms race? Like, you know, the French are like, well, we need to up our nuclear capabilities. You wonder about the South Koreans, the Japanese. There's lots that can go on, which is not great for the world.
0: Yeah, well, there's a couple of thoughts on that. So a lot of those arrangements, especially in Asia Pacific that you're referring to, are bilateral arrangements. So there is no comparable, there's a lot of cooperation, yep, but there's no comparable defense agreements except for bilateral arrangements with the United States. Okay, fine. To your point, there are two kind of intersecting strategic military concepts here that go right to your question. One is the notion of strategic ambiguity. So there is advantage and there's disadvantage, but there is advantage in an adversary not knowing exactly what is going to happen. And so, you know, what will they do? Are they in or are they not in? And this is why, you know, proclamatory declarations by the administration in Washington are strategically unhelpful.

0: helpful in a variety of ways. But when they're completely random and illogical, it actually reinforces unintentionally the notion of ambiguity, because you just don't know what the hell they're going to do next. Mm. If we strip away the current distraction south of the border, and we look at this, it just speaks to reinforcing those relationships. So absent somebody actually removing themselves from a treaty, which, by the way, is a congressional thing, it's yeah. not a presidential executive thing, then any adversary still has to wonder, what are they going to do? What are they not going to do? The second concept, and I'll just keep it really simple, is the most dangerous scenario in a military strategic perspective to imagine is when one belligerent thinks they can win against the other belligerent. Mm. And because then they may do something stupid.
1: Yeah.
0: And that is probably best demonstrated by the decision by Putin to invade Ukraine 4 and a bit years ago. Okay. So the assumption was that they had an overwhelming advantage and that this would be over in a few weeks. Okay. So those two conflicting strategies, if you will, or conflicting concepts go right to the essence of your question. Mm-hmm. I think every day our friends and allies in those countries you mentioned are probably waking up and thinking to themselves, holy crap, you know, what's going to happen today? And, you know, the Chinese are being openly belligerent and aggressive, and they might treat the countries differently, but they're all in the minds of the Beijing, they're all adversaries and or potential conquests in a bigger picture. So they're nervous, but they also, A, have pretty robust capabilities of their own, and goes back to it's all about deterrence.
1: Yeah.
0: And by the United States still being there for them, even though the White House at the moment might be pretty incoherent at times,
1: yeah.
0: I think it's pretty solid.
1: How much, you mentioned Ukraine, how much in the, you know, waning minutes of the show, how much has warfare changed in recent years?
0: Oh, it's just completely, it's completely revolutionized the way things are happening. It's not just Ukraine. Look at what's happening in Iran, okay, from the other side.
1: Yeah.
0: So we have two, if we can look at picking sides, which is always dangerous, but if we look at, like I said, the arrogance of the Russians to invade Ukraine, thinking that they were gonna roll over them and take them, and it would be done in a couple of weeks, and how a much smaller, much more innovative, agile military that are completely devoted to defending their own territory are out innovating one of the largest and most powerful militaries in the world. And on any given day, you know, it was even odds, and I'm starting to see some positive indications that the Ukrainians are actually, at this point in the last few weeks, probably on the upside of this whole thing. Mm. And yes, it's all about technology. It's all about innovation. It's all about agility. I mean, their technology cycle is literally down to weeks from when they put something out, use it, and then it becomes obsolete. And they're demonstrating that the traditional dependence, not just on the hardware, but on how warfare is conducted, is it a vulnerability. But we're also seeing that it's a hybrid, and it's not just a hybrid in terms of the deeper issues with respect to information and cyber and all that kind of stuff, but it's also hybrid because, you know, they're still using tanks.
1: Yeah.
0: And a lot of people would have written off tanks a long time ago. So that's one side of it. And then we look at the Iranian conflict, which is now showing that a arguably less capable less sophisticated force has been holding the United States hostage, notwithstanding its overwhelming military capability. And it's this dependence on technology. It's the dependence on the supply chains and logistics.
1: Yeah.
0: I mean, they've used massive inventories of very sophisticated weapons. The asymmetry, it's all about asymmetry. And so to shorten my answer, because I know we're short on time, the asymmetry that has always existed in military conflict has now been accentuated, amplified, and is being demonstrated to us literally as we speak. One of my concerns as a passionate retired military guy and a Canadian is I'm not sure we're paying enough attention.
1: Mm.
0: I know we're paying attention, but it's different to be intellectually and perhaps academically engaged in something than to be actually practically engaged, which is why I'm a huge advocate for domestic production, domestic supply chains, going back to where we started,
1: yeah,
0: bringing Canadian companies, bringing Newfoundland and Labrador companies into this big ecosystem, because we can't depend on supply chains that we don't have a part of. And we shouldn't depend on other people's supply chains. It is dangerous. It is risky. And sadly, we don't live in the world that we used to, and we don't live in the world that we would want to. And we need to look after ourselves better.
1: Last 30 seconds, any bucket list plans for while you're in St. John's on this trip again?
0: Well, I get some miles on the bike.
1: There you go.
0: Shout out to Canary Cycle and giving me the big gold tune up there. Good. We just enjoy, a few new coffee shops to check out downtown and get out and about, maybe see a couple icebergs.
1: 'Tis the season.
0: It is the season. Yeah. It's just, hey, you don't need a bucket list to come here. You just need to come here and see what happens.
1: Thanks for the lunchtime hangout. I appreciate the wide-ranging chat.
0: Thanks to you, Adam. Really appreciate you and your listeners.
1: All right, everyone. That is it for the show today. If you have thoughts for us, thesignal@cbc.ca, or you can call the Signal line and leave a message, 709-576-5260. So from geopolitics and military spending and a focus on this province, tomorrow we're going to grow something else. It's gardening day. We're talking about the grow season. Get at us with your gardening updates and your questions. Tim Walsh from the Botanical Garden will be my guest. Thanks for listening.

0: is CBC News for Newfoundland and Labrador. I'm Catherine Crummy. Good afternoon. The province is nearly 1 year into its free shingles vaccine program. Last June, the program opened up, and by September, eligibility included anyone over the age of 50. The health department says since then, over 75,000 people have gotten at least one dose of the vaccine. Tim Barnes is the pharmacy manager at Hamilton Drugs in Happy Valley Goose Bay. He says the uptake on the vaccine has increased dramatically.
1: We had to come up with a wait list because of so many people coming in to see if we were doing the shingles vaccine. We were expecting that to happen. But, I mean, it's a good thing because you'd much rather get people that vaccine as for people to get the shingles virus, because it's just a miserable virus to have.
0: Barnes says about 200 or 300 people have come through his pharmacy to get the vaccine. This year's provincial budget is allocating $800,000 for the vaccine. Government says they still have a strong supply of the vaccine on hand. And the federal government just announced a $1 billion investment into small craft wharfs and harbors. The money will go into repairs and maintenance for the just under 1,000 harbors that DFO manages. Fishermen in this province say the repairs are well overdue as weather worsens and the fishing economy puts pressure on their workplaces. CBC's Leila Beaudoin spoke to fishermen in Petty Harbor.
2: It's a sunny and busy morning in Petty Harbor. Crews of longliners are getting ready to go out at the crab, icing boats and gearing up on the wharf, where news that Ottawa is investing $1 billion in these workplaces makes longtime fisherman John Warford smile.
3: Always great news to hear, yes.
2: It's calm today, but Warford says he's seen boats in this harbor beat up against the wharf during storm surges.
3: It's like sea surges are very, very scary now.
2: Tied up alongside him, Bernard Martin says fishermen province-wide report bigger seas and aging wharfs that can't keep up.
4: And it's only going to get worse as time goes on, right?
2: The money will spread out through the just under 1,000 harbors the federal government manages across Canada, like this one, where boats will leave this wharf in the morning on the hunt for crab, one of the most lucrative species in the industry. Leila Beaudoin, CBC News, Petty Harbor.
0: Do you know your neighbors? That's a question the City of St. John's is asking residents. And if the answer is no, the city wants to change that. It's hosting an event series aimed at getting folks together and combating loneliness. Laura Howells was at the latest event and has this report.
5: It was kind of like of adventure.
6: Six-year-old Max Vogel tries out an all-terrain wheelchair. Then he's on to the tandem bike. Max and his mom are at a Neighborhood Connect event at Wishing Well Park in St. John's. The city started hosting these in June.
7: People are just feeling less connected, maybe
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7: more.
6: Mark Finch is with the city.
7: We hear a lot about things like the epidemic of loneliness, where people are just feeling a little blah and not really connected to the people in their neighborhood.
6: Finch says these events are small, informal, and about getting neighbors together. This weekend's theme was active transportation. There were games and a chance to try adaptive bikes. Folks could learn how to attach their bike to the bus or get their two wheels fixed. Max and his mom, Ilsa Jean, live down the street.
8: We've been here about 3 years and have yet to really kind of see what the community has to offer. So this is a nice kind of segue into that.
9: Yeah. You feel like you know many of your neighbors?
8: No. No.
5: But we do know Alexia. Yeah.
6: The city plans to hold these events about every 3 months and hopes to get more people to them. Laura Howells, CBC News, St. John's.
0: Now to the world of sports. The Montreal Canadiens beat Buffalo last night in Game 3 of their second round series.
10: The Montreal Canadiens have won two consecutive games and now take a 2-1 series lead.
0: Montreal won with a final score of 6-2. Newfoundland and Labrador's own Alex Newhook had two goals, including an empty netter. Game 4 is tomorrow night in Montreal. Montreal is the only Canadian team left in the Stanley Cup playoffs. And that's your news for this hour. For more news anytime, check out our website, cbc.ca/nl. Now it's time for an encore presentation of the broadcast. For CBC News, I'm Catherine Crummy.
2: We'll head to Port au Grave to hear about plans to breathe new life into a condemned wharf. And Newfoundland holds a special place in her heart. We'll hear from a woman whose husband and son died aboard the Titan submersible. I'm Paula Gale. Welcome to the broadcast. Well, many people in Port au Grave are celebrating today. A condemned wharf in the community is getting a major upgrade. Federal Fisheries Minister Joanne Thompson held a news conference there this morning. Thompson spoke about the $958 million in additional funding for small craft harbors across Canada, which will help pay for the redevelopment of the harbor in Ship Cove. A new finger pier will be built and the wharf expanded. Bill Barry, CEO of Barry Group, operates a plant there. Barry said having access to this wharf again is good for the fishery.
11: So Minister Thompson and everybody else, it's a privilege to be here. And you know, I look out through the window and I see Conception Bay, and I think about Conception. So Conception is a beginning, it's a start, and I think it's good to remember who we are. Newfoundland started here. Somebody might say, well, so-and-so landed in Bonavista, but all the European immigration that came here came through Harbor Grace. My family came through there in 1838 from Ireland, eventually moved on to Placentia Bay, and then my great-grandfather, Garrett, who was fishing on the coast of Labrador, would take a schooner to Labrador every summer to fish, and he overwintered in the Bay of Islands in 1854. And because there was so much herring there, he stayed there. And our boats are fishing herring there this morning. So a lot changes, but a lot remains the same. I think about Petten, Morgan, Batten, Bussey, Porter, just to name a few, and I'm sure I've missed a lot. This is arguably the most iconic, special fishing harbor in all of Eastern North America. It rates ahead of Lunenburg and Public Eye. Crowd in Lunenburg or Public Eye will probably hang me for saying this. It's a special community with a special group of people, industrious people. People like the Chess Pettons of the world, when Ship Cove built, when he needed to have a new boat, he built it himself. The biggest 65-footer at that time, built with the hands of the people from Port au Grave. So the challenges that exist in the fishery have always been here. But look at the resilience of 500 years of rural communities in Newfoundland, not the least of which is Port au Grave. Port au Grave is an astonishing community with astonishing industrial people and fishermen. They're leaders. They're leaders in the technology. They're leaders in knowing about the fishery resource. They're leaders in their community. So, Minister, it's a tremendous pleasure to have you here. And I have to tell you, many Canadians, we were losing faith. We didn't know the government was listening. Mark Carney showed up, and we need to build Canada strong, and we need to do it now. We're faced with adversity as a country, the same as the original settlers would have been faced with adversity here. But nobody shied away from it. People worked, people rolled their sleeves up, people invested. And I can tell you, this announcement to me says, government's listening. There's a real change in Canada. There's good news. So how do we build Canada strong? You do it one community at a time. And there's no better community to start with than Port au Grave. During most of this week, I traveled to several of her operations in Newfoundland. Spent a lot of time down the coast of the bays and Harbor Breton and St. Albans. And we're down there modernizing both of those plants this year to increase our production capacity because the growth of salmon and trout is becoming so successful. We're building a new piece on our Allen's plant in Bennett's Cove to accommodate two species that we see in absolute abundance in Newfoundland now. One is cod, which you know about. The other one is mackerel, which you'll hear about. We see diversity in the fishery as very, very important. This plant is a great plant. It's basically a crab plant now. But we need to do more things here. And as you can see, we're kind of jammed up against the side of a rock here. But this is changing. This is going to give us the opportunity to actually improve our facility so that we can do more pelagic species and more groundfish species here, which is exactly what we intend to do. So one small story, we had a boat fishing perch in 1964 off the Bird Rocks just north of the Magellan Isles, and it was being fished by a crew out of the Maggies. Two brothers, the Roland Renault and Camille Renault, and their boat sank. And five of the guys from the Maggies, they got off in little dory, and Camille got down on his knees and started to pray. And the wind was coming in, and it was a storm coming up. And then Roland said to Camille, "Camille, this is not the time to pray, this is the time to row." And they made it ashore on the Bird Rocks, and they were safe. And I wanted to mention that because this is a faith-based community. And praying is always helpful. And I think there was a lot of prayers and some aggravation to hope that this would happen. But the prayers are answered. Now we got the role. Not only have we got the role for the community, we've got the role for the country. As Canadians, we need to pull together now to make sure that the best country in the world stays the best country in the world. And this is a great start. Thank you very much.
12: Good morning, everyone. My name is Ivan Benton, and I'm the Vice President of the Abertory here in Portygrave. It's a real honor to welcome you here today to one of the most important and exciting days our community has seen in years. Before I begin, I want to mention that our President, Ross Petten, would love to be with us today. However, he's unfortunately unable to attend for two health reasons. I would also like to extend a very special welcome to Minister Fisheries Joanne Thompson, our MP Paul Connors, and MHA Pam Parsons. Thank you for taking the time to be here today and recognizing just how important this project is to our community. The Ship Cove Wharf plays a vital role in our community. It supports the livelihoods of local fishermen, more than 250 plant workers, countless people who depend on the fishing industry each year. This project was not simply wanted, it was desperately needed and long overdue. For over 60 years, this wharf has served our community faithfully. In fact, its life expectancy had expired 30 years ago. Due to safety concerns, it had been shut down the last couple of years and impacted our community enormously. The Abertory has been advocating and working for this upgrade for over 15 years. And today we are thrilled that the federal government has recognized the need for this project and giving it the funding it deserves. This new wharf will help protect jobs, strengthen our local economy, improve safety for harvesters and workers, and ensure that the fishing industry can continue to thrive for generations to come. We would like to thank Minister Thompson for helping secure the funding that has made this project a reality. Your support is going to make a lasting difference for the people of Portygrave. MP Paul Connors and his assistant Vanessa, thank you for all the effort and support you have given us throughout the process. Your commitment to helping our community reach this day has meant so much to us all. The team at Small Craft Arbors also deserves special recognition for their hard work, dedication, and commitment throughout the planning and design of this new wharf. Their expertise helps bring this project to life. We would also like to thank the Barry Group for the support they have provided over the years and the strong working relationship they have with the Arboretum. We are proud to work together and excited for what the future holds for our community with this new wharf in place. So thank you again for being here today and celebrating with our community on this very special occasion. Thank you.
13: That was Ivan Batten, Vice President of Port de Graves Harbor Authority. And before that, we heard from Processor Bill Barry. Now, it's interesting that Barry talked about the potential for mackerel, considering there is a moratorium on the commercial fishery. Now, meanwhile, Minister Thompson also mentioned today that she expects the details of the food fishery to be released in mid-May. You're listening to the broadcast. Well, it held the world's attention for a few tense days in June 2023. The Titan submersible lost contact with its support vessel as it was diving towards the wreck of the Titanic off the coast of Newfoundland. It descended on a Sunday. By Thursday, a debris field was found, the result of a catastrophic implosion. All five people on board died. Businessman Shahzada Dawood and his son Suleiman were on board the Titan. They were Christine DeWood's husband and 19-year-old son. Christine, a trained psychologist, was aboard the support ship Polar Prince when this happened, and she's now written a book about the ordeal. It's called 96 Hours, A Wife and Mother's Desperate Search for the Lost Titan Sub. She spoke today with broadcast producer Todd O'Brien.
14: I guess, Christine, first question for me is, why did you want to write this book?
15: Because, first of all, I wanted to write it for myself, as in not the book. I wanted to, like every good therapist, wants you to journal and to get your feelings and your emotions out. And that's how I started. And then it became a little bit more because through the whole accident and aftermath, the media took away a lot of the narrative. I had no control over that narrative, and my two boys had no control over that narrative either. So it's a little bit of taking my voice back, those two mainly.
14: Why did you and your family decide to, you know, go see the Titanic?
15: Because it was possible. At first, we didn't think it would be. And when we then found out that there is a company who dives down, we were quite surprised and excited. And we just wanted to experience it.
14: Mm-hmm. And you had faith that the Titan submersible was safe? And
15: well, we've done our research. We've done our due diligence. And there was a lot of information that was hidden that we couldn't have known. So yes, we deemed it safe.
14: And can you take me through this in terms of what your experience on board the ship was? And I guess there's a lot of anticipation at first, and then days of not knowing what happened as you waited?
15: Yeah, I mean, how I describe it in the book as well. I mean, there was a lot of worry. There was a lot of uncertainty. There was also a lot of frustration that everything took so long. But on the other hand, there was also a lot of hope. There was a lot of people stepped up when we needed them. People showed their best side. And also, communities, even like the communities in St. John's, and I'm very grateful for the communities there. They really helped, made sure that whatever resources that needed to be sent, that they got the support. And I think there was a lot of hope and, yeah, just an incredible sense of, how can I describe it? An incredible sense of togetherness, because so many people were just there to help.
14: For those who wouldn't know your son and your husband, tell me about them.
15: So Suleiman's, one of his favorite movies were Shawshank Redemption. I don't know if you know that movie.
14: Yes.
15: Well, it's a well-known. And so every time we would watch it, we would sit there and he would tell me, "Mother, look at this. This is such a brilliant scene. And look at what the director did. And look at the angle. And look at this." And I just said that, well, I would like to just enjoy the movie. Can I do that? No, but he needed to examine everything and why this is a good movie and why this is a good shot. Like, that scene where Andy drives in that bus into the prison, that I think I saw this at least 30 times because he needed to show it to me over and over again, and how brilliant the director was. So he was very passionate about these things, on how movies were made. And he had a few other movies like Black Panther or other Marvel movies. And he was just like really passionate about these things. And my husband was just a very kind and curious man.
14: And I guess eventually, you know, you did get the news and you had to accept it. And when did you come to the realization that, you know, you would not see them again?
15: To the realization, right, when the Coast Guard told us that they found the debris, that was that moment where I couldn't deny the reality of it anymore. Mm. I would have liked to, you know, before there was like always this, even though subconsciously, even consciously, you knew that there is no chance of survival, but there was still that glimpse of hope, and that's quite persistent. But when they basically told us about the debris, then this was the point where I'm like, okay, there is no hope now. I mean, that's what it is.
14: And how has this changed your life now?
15: Well, my house is a lot emptier. I wake up every day to an empty bed, and that's quite lonely.
14: And you mentioned at the beginning, you wanted, one of the reasons you wanted to, you know, you were writing your journal and eventually becomes a book, is that you had the media sort of you wanted more control over your narrative. Tell me about that.
15: So while we were on the ship, I switched off my notifications for the news, and I blocked all my social media in order to stay sane on the ship, so that I don't get the news and I don't get the hype. I obviously heard it from friends and family, but I try to stay away as much as I could from the media, simply in order to stay somewhat composed. But then when we landed back on St. John's, it was just this avalanche of media requests and cameras and interest, and I found it very overwhelming. And I had zero control over the narratives. And there were some really nasty comments also. And let's put it this way, the media showed their ugly side. But on the other hand, even though there were haters will be haters, right? But there were a lot of, so what that flood of information about it also did, it sent a lot of people towards us who meant well. We got so many messages of prayers. We got prayers from almost every religion background. We got prayers from good wishes or like condolences. And I was like almost overwhelmed with the amount of good people wished us, which thankfully outweighed the not so good parts. But it was very overwhelming. So people, individuals were lovely, but I think the system on how that media beast works was a very different story. Mm.
14: So when you did get back to land, you met with your extended family, and then you went to a local mosque.
15: Yes, we did. And I'm very, very grateful to that community. They went out of their way to help, to support us, to just be there. And they wouldn't have needed to do that. I mean, they were just, yeah, Very grateful. Very grateful. One of the ladies made these flasks, small flasks to hang around your neck with sand and their names in it, with a bow and a chain. And it like so many small gestures. She made it herself and she gave one to me and she gave one to my mom-in-law. And just like, you know, held our hands and didn't, well, what is there to say, right? They were just there and we did the prayer together. And it was just, it felt like a communal hug almost, right? I mean, they just embraced us as the whole family and without judgment, without any comment, they were just there. And it was just very helpful and very, yeah, it was really needed. Like, this is exactly what we needed at that point. And they just gave it without any questions. And I'm very, very, very grateful for that.
14: A U.S. Coast Guard investigation into this found that the loss of life was preventable and placed much of the blame on Ocean Gate founder Stockton Rush. But what I kind of surprised in your book, I didn't sense any bitterness, you know, that towards him or Ocean Gate.
15: No, it's not healthy for me. He died with them.
14: And you did set up a foundation.
15: Yes, I did. As I said, I'm very grateful for the people who, you know, supported us, who sent us love and prayers. And Shahzada was a person, and Suleiman as well, both of them, they really believed in helping others. So that was the next thing. Like, I mean, that was like almost a no-brainer. Yeah, we have to use the voice to help others who need help.
14: In this foundation, how does it do that?
15: So we are in the process of creating a healing center for trauma and grief and loss. So for people, when they're in that dark phase, that we want to provide that safe haven, that they can come and heal, stay with us and heal.
14: All right. And this is the part of the interview, Christine, where I say, is there anything else you'd like to, you know, like to add?
15: I just would like to literally the whole community of New Finland is very, very dear to me. I haven't been able to go back because it's just a bit too hard, the memories. But I think those people showed the best of Canada to us. And it was really, really heartwarming.
14: Okay, I really appreciate you taking the time to tell me your story today.
15: Thank you. Thank you for having me.
6: 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Christine's father-in-law, Hussein DeWood, has also funded a new mosque in St. John's as a tribute to Shahzada and Suleiman. Thank you so much for listening to the broadcast. I'm Paula Gale. I'll see you soon.

0: From CBC News, The World This Hour, I'm Mike Miles. The number of hantavirus infections is climbing. Many of the passengers who may have been exposed to the virus on board the Dutch cruise ship have returned home, but among them, there are reports of at least two new confirmed cases. Briar Stewart reports from Tenerife.
1: There are two new confirmed cases of hantavirus. One is a French passenger. Her symptoms started to appear on the repatriation flight yesterday. Officials do say that her condition is now deteriorating. There is also an American passenger. He had what health officials described as a mild positive test. But in addition to that, there's also another American passenger who hasn't tested positive, but he has mild symptoms. And all of the passengers, of course, and crew that were on that boat are going to have to go through a period of quarantine, and the World Health Organization is recommending 42 days from the last known exposure, and that would mean 42 days from yesterday because that's when the passengers were all last together. The ship is still a few hundred meters offshore. It was refueled. It's being restocked now, and then later today you're going to see those last passengers and some members of the crew be evacuated from the boat. We do expect six passengers to come off. Briar Stewart, CBC News, Tenerife.
0: Canada is imposing new sanctions on Russia over that country's violation of Ukrainian children's rights. It's estimated Russia has illegally deported thousands of Ukrainian children since it invaded Crimea in 2014 and then other regions in 2022. Foreign Affairs Minister Anita Anand announcing the move.
2: Ukraine and its partners have done significant work, but the pace will continue to increase. We have already 2,100 children returned, but at least 20,000 cases remain open.
0: Anand speaking today in Brussels at a meeting of the International Coalition for the Return of Ukrainian Children, which Canada is co-hosting. Anand says the effort will continue when Canada hosts the next summit in Toronto late in September. Cole Allen, the man charged in last month's attempted assassination of U.S. President Donald Trump, has pleaded not guilty to all four charges against him. Allen was stopped while trying to get into a hotel ballroom where Trump was attending the White House Correspondents' Dinner. Attempting to assassinate the president carries a sentence of up to life in prison. A CBC investigation into WestJet is growing. Recently, our Go Public team reported how WestJet avoided paying compensation after the airline canceled two flights and refused to pay for the delays, claiming the flights were canceled for maintenance and safety reasons. But flight records suggest otherwise. As Erica Johnson reports, CBC News has found dozens of similar cases.
3: I feel lied to and cheated.
4: Brad Vanderwilk was in Los Cabos, Mexico in March when he got an email from WestJet canceling his flight home to Edmonton the next day. He filed for compensation, but WestJet denied it, claiming the cancellation was due to unplanned maintenance required for safety. Under the rules, airlines don't have to pay if there's an unexpected safety issue. But flight records Go Public reviewed show WestJet swapped in a plane that had been grounded for 2 days, then, in the same minute, canceled Vanderwilk's flight. So, on paper, the flight was canceled for safety reasons. Go Public has uncovered 34 more cases. WestJet says it sometimes reassigns aircraft to minimize the overall impact of unavoidable disruptions, but wouldn't address why it's swapping planes or why passengers aren't compensated. Canada's airline regulator has confirmed it's now investigating. Erica Johnson, CBC News, Vancouver.
0: The chief operations officer at Vancouver International Airport says they're ready for a potential influx of wealthy soccer fans coming in private planes for the FIFA World Cup next month. But Andy Margolis doesn't expect the skies to be as busy as in 2014, when up to 181 private jets were shuttling in rich fans to see pop superstar Taylor Swift. That is The World This Hour. For CBC News, I'm Mike Miles.

This is your Environment Canada weather update. I'm Sarah Blackmore. Looking ahead to this evening, for St. John's and vicinity in the Avalon Peninsula north, it's cloudy and a low of plus 2. On the Avalon south, some showers or drizzles start overnight. For Clarenville, Bonavista, Terra Nova, and the Bay of Exploits, some showers overnight there as well and a low of plus 5. For Green Bay and White Bay, rain starts overnight and a low of 6. For the Buron Peninsula and Kanagra, the rain begins near midnight, around 2 to 4 millimeters and a low of plus 4. For Burgio and Ramia, 5 to 15 millimeters of rain overnight and a low of 4. And rain in Port-au-Basque tonight as well, with gusty southeasterly winds. On the west coast of the island, chance of showers early this evening, then the rain starts 5 to 10 millimeters overnight and a low of 6. And rain on the northern peninsula as well, around 2 millimeters and a low of plus 2. For Labrador City and Wabush tonight, cloudy with a chance of flurries and a low of minus 1. For Churchill Falls and vicinity, it's a chance of rain showers or flurries with a low of minus 1. For Upper Lake Melville and Eagle River, some showers will start this evening and end before morning, around 2 to 4 millimeters and a low of plus 1. Then on the north coast of Labrador, it clears off this evening. Lows are around plus 1 to 0. And a chance of showers from Postville down to Black Tickle, where the lows are around plus 1 to plus 3 tonight. For Norman Bay to Lodge Bay, some rain this evening and a low of 4. And around Red Bay to Lanseclair, around 5 to 10 millimeters of rain tonight and a low of plus 2. And that's your weather. I'm Sarah Blackmore.

0: Bob Iger is willing to be as rich as anybody, except for the fact that he never did that. He was an employee his entire life. He went to get a job at ESPN and he worked there and then he worked at ABC. He never didn't have healthcare. He never worried about his retirement. As long as he kept his job, he had a stable, steady income, and he never lived in the existential risk that my grandfather experienced. So who among those two people should become a billionaire, in your view? I think it's pretty clear that the billions should be for the people who live in the risk the most, even if billions are meant to be for anyone. But that's not what's happening now. They're telling themselves a story about the value and uniqueness of a CEO, which is very flattering to the CEOs themselves and all of the boards that support them and are comprised of individuals who will probably become CEOs at some point or have been. So there's a shared ethos in that world that, yeah, we're worth that much because what are you going to do if we leave? Who are you going to hire? They really do believe they have special powers. They really do believe that they are smarter than everyone else. And they may be smarter than a lot of people, but I very much doubt that they are the only people who can do the jobs.
1: You did a powerful documentary called The American Dream and Other Fairy Tales. Mm-hmm. And it focuses on the Disney Corporation's low wages for its workers. Wages, you know, when you're at the time of your grandfather, Roy, and Walt Disney, his brother, the workers at Disney could be part of the middle class. Can you sort of compare what, at that time when you were doing the documentary, a custodian's wage at Disney would have been compared to the CEO Bob Iger's salary?
0: When I first started working with the folks at Disneyland that were working for minimum wage, they were making $11.25 an hour in an area where the living wage was about $24. And these were parents, people who had families. They had to hold down housing in one of the most expensive areas in the country. And so it was tearing them apart. The amount of time they spent in pursuit of just basic things, just getting to and from work, buying food in a place that isn't overcharging them, which means driving that much further. There were so many ways in which it was tearing families apart. It was heartbreaking to watch. And then on the other end of the spectrum, you had Bob in the year that I started, 2018, taking $65 million home in compensation. And I mean, if you translate into an hourly wage, what that is, I did it once and now I don't remember. It was something like $20,000 an hour. What is he doing with every second of that hour that can possibly ever be worth that kind of money? There is just, I mean, I've said it before, Jesus Christ himself isn't worth that much money on an hourly basis. This is nuts. And so he was at 2,000 times the pay of his minimum wage workers. And remember that these are minimum wage workers. As a Canadian, you need to remember this, who do not have healthcare, right? And they have a very inflated housing market that they're living in and really horrible public schools. So when you're making minimum wage in the United States, that is a desperate situation. And the idea that somebody pulling in $65 million for 1 year's work isn't thinking that that the fate of his minimum wage workers is related to what he's bringing is shocking to me. You know, I get interviewed about CEO pay by one set of reporters, and I get interviewed about minimum wage workers by a whole different set of reporters. They're not on the same beat. Why aren't they on the same beat? They're talking about the same companies. They're talking about the same thing. This needs to be woven back together in people's heads.
1: So at the time of, say, your grandfather, Roy, what would his compensation have been, so you say 2,000 times for Bob Iger's salary compared to the minimum wage worker at Disney? What would have been the difference for your grandfather?
0: I'm so bad with numbers that they go out of my head the minute I know them. But I do know that when my grandfather was the head of the company, he was making something like 40 times what his median worker's pay was. So, you know, it was a lot more, but it wasn't enough to make him, you know, the equivalent of a billionaire at the time. And it was partly lower

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1: This is your Environment Canada weather update. I'm Sarah Blackmore. Looking ahead to this evening, for St. John's and vicinity in the Avalon Peninsula north, it's cloudy and a low of plus 2. On the Avalon south, some showers or drizzles start overnight. For Clarenville, Bonavista, Terra Nova, and the Bay of Exploits, some showers overnight there as well and a low of plus 5. For Green Bay and White Bay, rain starts overnight and a low of 6. For the Buron Peninsula and Kanagra, the rain begins near midnight, around 2 to 4 millimeters and a low of plus 4. For Burgio and Ramia, 5 to 15 millimeters of rain overnight and a low of 4. And rain in Port-au-Basque tonight as well, with gusty southeasterly winds. On the west coast of the island, chance of showers early this evening, then the rain starts 5 to 10 millimeters overnight and a low of 6. And rain on the northern peninsula as well, around 2 millimeters and a low of plus 2. For Labrador City and Wabush tonight, cloudy with a chance of flurries and a low of minus 1. For Churchill Falls and vicinity, it's a chance of rain showers or flurries with a low of minus 1. For Upper Lake Melville and Eagle River, some showers will start this evening and end before morning, around 2 to 4 millimeters and a low of plus 1. Then on the north coast of Labrador, it clears off this evening. Lows are around plus 1 to 0. Then a chance of showers from Postville down to Black Tickle, where the lows are around plus 1 to plus 3 tonight. For Norman Bay to Lodge Bay, some rain this evening and a low of 4. And around Red Bay to Lanseclair, around 5 to 10 millimeters of rain tonight and a low of plus 2. And that's your weather. I'm Sarah Blackmore.
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6: With Gavin Crawford.
7: Oh! Hello, everybody. Welcome to Because News, Canada's funniest news quiz. We are coming to you from my new hastily built but completely secure billion-dollar ballroom bunker. So let's welcome this week's panel. He is surprised to find he shares some common ground with Trump, since he also works out for 1 minute a day. It's the buff enough, Chris Siddiqui.
8: I'm the strongest. I'm stronger than you.
7: I do not doubt
8: it. Strongest person.
7: In the middle chair, they skipped the Met Gala in protest of all those suffering from war. Also, they weren't invited. It's conscientious objector, Adjonis Charlie.
9: I really care. I really care, I swear.
7: Finally, she's fresh off mediating the Blake Lively-Justin Baldoni settlement. Now she's headed to Iran. That's right, it's peacemaker extraordinaire, Jen Caruana.
10: Just doing what I can, everybody. Just doing what I can.
7: All right, panel, are you ready to have some fun with the headlines?
11: Oh, yeah. Mm-hmm.
8: I'm so ready.
9: Oh, boy.
8: I'm the most ready.
7: All right, then let's begin.
12: Here we go.
11: Yeah.
7: Brace yourself, panel, because something huge is about to happen right here in the city of Toronto. Something transformative, but don't take my word for it. Have a listen to this.
13: It's going to be historic in so many ways, and I think that there's a lot of people who never thought this day would come. So to see it tangibly happen, I think is going to be very emotional for a lot of people.
7: All right. For the point, what historic thing people thought would never happen is finally happening.
14: They're going to clean the bathrooms at the Queen and Spadina McDonald's.
9: Oh, my God.
14: I can't believe it.
8: It's very emotional.
14: Never thought it would happen.
7: Adjonis, Charlie, what is happening that people thought would never happen?
15: The 29 Dufferin bus has finally arrived on time. Oh. It can be done.
7: Chris Siddiqui, what is happening?
8: I actually know this. We are getting a women's basketball team, part of the WNBA.
7: You're correct for the point, Chris Siddiqui. The CBC News headline reads, Toronto Tempo to make WNBA debut. The first game is Friday night against the visiting Washington Mystics.
14: Ooh. So does that mean the Washington Mystics already know who's going to win?
7: That voice you heard earlier belongs to president of the Tempo, Teresa Resch. Here she is once again.
13: The name may be Toronto Tempo, but this is Canada's team. And specifically, Toronto is one of the most diverse cities in the world. So hopefully those people are calling their friends and family that are across the globe and they feel part of it too.
14: She sounds very emotional. I love it.
7: She's been waiting a long time for this.
14: Yeah, she is.
7: Yes, the Tempo is Canada's team. Sort of in the way because news is Canada's funniest news quiz. One of Toronto Tempo's most high-profile players is a Canadian. Kia Nurse is a 7-year WNBA veteran and the only Canadian on the squad. Here she is sinking the very first basket in Toronto Tempo history, a 3-pointer in a preseason game.
5: Kia Nurse puts it up, knocks it down! First 3 points for the Tempo, and how about that?
14: And how about that?
9: How about that?
7: I mean, how about that? Are you excited?
14: I'm very excited because I was reading a little bit about this and it feels like Toronto is really supporting this team, really getting behind women's sports in general. Mm-hmm. It's the WNBA's 30th season and they've just redesigned all the dressing rooms in the stadium. The women's dressing rooms are designed by women. So it really took into account like what female athletes need, what they look for, what they want. There are spare places in case they need to nurse. In case she need nurse Nip needs nurse. To nurse. but there's a nursing facility. And considering the salary cap for the WNBA is $7 million. And the NBA, the MNBA, man NBA, is $155 million. I think we still have a ways to go. So we should be cheering these teams on.
9: Absolutely.
8: And also,
9: yes.
8: I read the same thing, Jan. And they also designed that all the women's change rooms have pockets now, too.
9: Wow. Wow. Well, let me just say, we have a men's NBA and a women's NBA. When are we going to get the NBNBA?
14: That's right.
9: Yes. Non-binaries. Listen, I can be point guard.
7: At the time of taping, the team's final roster is still being worked out. But one other big question still remains unanswered. What big question is on every Canadian basketball fan's mind?
14: How will Drake manage to make this about him?
7: Fair, Adjanus.
9: What can I take on as a third job to afford these seats?
7: Yes. The Fox News headline reads, 2026 WNBA odds, what will be Toronto's new mascot?
8: Oh, yeah.
7: It's the big question.
14: Huge cue.
7: The team has been keeping fans in suspense, given this is Canada's team, and it's named the Toronto Tempo. What would you suggest for the mascot?
9: So it's Toronto, gotta be a raccoon. And it's Tempo... We gotta see some adult contemporary dancing, I think. It's gotta be a raccoon in a leotard.
14: Mm. Oh. Or maybe a pigeon in tap shoes.
9: Pigeon in tap shoes is very good.
7: Chris?
8: Well, if it's Tempo, I was thinking either a big drum or a treble clef, you know, because Tempo, keeping the tempo.
7: It's always easy to dress up like a treble clef.
8: Exactly. To get into that twisted thing.
7: By the time this episode airs, it will probably have been revealed, but we still don't know yet. 8 of the other 12 WNBA mascots are animals. One is an alien, and the other 3 are indeterminate fuzzy creatures.
8: Yeah.
7: Given that this is the WNBA, how many of those 12 mascots do you think present as female?
14: It's the WNBA, but still the NBA. I'm going to say 3.
8: I'm going to say 10.
9: I'm going to say it's all ladies' night. It's all ladies.
7: All 12?
9: All 12.
7: It's hard to know for sure. 2 have traditional female names, Ellie the Elephant and Violet the Raven. There's a horse named Lightning who wears lipstick and has really long eyelashes.
14: That doesn't necessarily mean anything.
8: I know a boy Lightning and a girl Lightning.
9: Yeah. And most non-binary people are named Lightning, so it can go anyway.
7: So, so that might be. The rest have non-binary names like Scorch, Buckets, Sparky, and Prowl.
8: Oh. Wow.
7: Prowl is, in fact, a Minnesota Lynx.
14: Oh, okay.
7: Here's my favorite headline on this mascot subject. It comes from pride.com. The WNBA mascots ranked by how blank they are.
8: Well, I mean, if it's pride.com, by how gay they are?
7: You're in the ballpark. You're on the court.
8: Oh, okay.
15: Okay.
6: Lesbian?
7: Jan Caruana, you are correct for the point.
6: Okay. That subscription to Pride.com has finally paid off.
7: The complete headline reads, the WNBA mascots ranked by how lesbian-coded they are.
8: Okay.
7: In case you want to know, Ellie the Elephant. Mascot for the New York Liberty notched the coveted number one position.
6: Okay.
7: What is it about Ellie the Elephant that makes her so lesbian coded?
15: Her wife, Prowl, the Minnesota Lynx.
9: They're such a cute couple.
8: Yeah, and they arrive at every game in their Subaru Outback, blasting Chapel Roan.
6: Is it because her trunk is always packed and ready to move in on the second date?
15: Ooh. Yes.
8: We got any lesbians in the house?
6: Where are my lesbians at?
8: Woo!
7: The answer, according to Pride.com, she's fashionable, she can dance, and she wears a Statue of Liberty crown on her head.
15: As all lesbians do.
7: That's what I thought, too, but... who am I to argue with Pride.com?
6: Never.
7: Violet the Raven also scored high marks, mostly because of how she was introduced to the Golden State Valkyries fan base. According to the article, she was unveiled in an epically queer fashion. What does that mean?
15: Did she come out of a closet? onto the court?
6: Did she say... Quote the Raven, I like ladies.
8: Did she roll into center court in a Subaru Outback blasting? Saying, come to my window.
7: They kind of pulled a Lady Gaga. She hatched out of a purple and gold egg in downtown San Francisco and then immediately started a dance.
6: That's how I spent some nights in San Francisco.
7: Yeah. Here's what that moment sounded like.
6: Oh!

0: Oh, my God.
1: Why, what? Look at the what? You cut the clip off too quick.
2: Valhalla, they're here.
0: Valhalla, she said. That's what they call the stadium where they play Valhalla.
2: Oh, the Valkyries
0: play in Valhalla.
2: Right.
0: Yeah. I mean, to be fair, that's exactly what my mom sounded like when I hatched out of my golden purple egg.
1: Oh!
3: Because news. Canada's News Quiz.
4: With Gavin Crawford.
0: With hundreds of histrionic headlines popping up on our devices every other minute, keeping up with the news these days can really be a lot to swallow. So, panel, get ready for a simple tasting menu of this week's headlines with the Because News Digest.
5: Oh, yeah.
2: Holy cow! That came out of nowhere. This guy loves it. This kid loves it.
0: Sorry about that, panel, but that's right. You got to let these news stories out, and we'll all feel a lot better.
1: Gavin, it stinks in here now.
0: So let's get ready to digest the news. Lately, there's been so many questions around the U.S.-Iran situation. Is it a war? Is it a conflict? Is there a ceasefire? Why are they still firing? This week, the media outlets were asking a different question about the existence of a surprising secret weapon. What special weapon?
6: Is it a second Strait of Hormuz? Is there a back door of Hormuz? That we've just discovered that we can finally use?
0: That makes the regular Strait of Hormuz look like a metrosexual?
6: Yes.
2: Gav, I think I saw a headline and I thought it was like from the Huffington Post. Is it dolphins?
0: Correct for the point, Jen.
1: Oh my God.
0: Yes, they were genuinely asking about kamikaze dolphins. In case you thought things couldn't get any weirder, the headline from CNN, are military dolphins working in the Strait of Hormuz?
1: Hey!
2: Are they?
0: With the answer, here is Secretary of War, Pete Hegseth.
7: Can you kind of clarify these reports of kamikaze dolphins that we've heard about?
8: I can't confirm or deny whether we have kamikaze dolphins, but I can confirm they don't.
1: Him not confirming it means they have kamikaze dolphins.
2: But kamikaze means that, like, they would... Do they have explosives strapped to their bodies?
0: I think that's the implication, that these are dolphins making a one-way trip.
2: Oh, I don't like this.
0: But also, dolphins are notoriously too smart for that.
2: Yeah. Oh, maybe they're double agents.
0: Yeah.
6: Oh, yeah.
0: You're going to tell me some dolphins like, oh, I just strapped this to myself and do this in the name of President Trump? Exactly. Let's move on with the Because News Digest. This story has been making a lot of headlines. Canada has begun to send out the latest census, but collecting the information may be a moot point for almost 3 million Albertans. Why might Albertans not need to bother filling out the census form this year?
6: Because Danielle Smith has outlawed counting. No math.
0: Good guess, no. It is because their data has already been leaked.
2: Oh, yeah.
0: The headline from CTV News is millions exposed in massive data breach tied to Alberta separatist-linked group.
1: Yes, of course.
0: The private information of Albertans was posted online by a separatist group. What private information?
2: Income?
1: Telephone number and address?
0: Correct.
6: YouTube watch history. That stuff is personal. If mine ever leaks, I have to jump off of something. Sorry.
0: Full names, phone numbers, and postal codes, which is a handy resource for scammers, bad actors, crazy exes, and the like. It is not great for the people of Alberta who will be getting duct cleaning calls for a very long time. According to Global News, Elections Alberta and the RCMP have launched separate investigations into how this happened.
1: Yikes.
0: Well, for some lighter fare, let's turn to entertainment news. The trailer for a hotly anticipated new movie dropped this week. It's a film about one of the greatest journeys of all time. What incredible journey will soon be coming to a theater near you?
1: Oh, I'm very excited about this. A journey that every mortal must take to apply themselves to Mortal Kombat 2.
0: It is not Mortal Kombat 2. Jen, do you know a hotly anticipated trailer? What journey?
2: It's The Devil Wears Prada 3, and it's the story of a woman who has to buy jeans, so she has to journey from store to store and try on like 50 pairs because size means nothing.
1: I know this, though. I know it. Christopher Nolan's The Odyssey.
0: You're correct for the point. Oh,
2: back in it.
0: The headline from The Hollywood Reporter reads, The Odyssey trailer, Matt Damon heads home to rescue Anne Hathaway from Robert Pattinson.

0: know more about his character and his sexuality. So that also by yes. props.
1: Jen.
2: I like when Homer says dough.
1: good. All right. Well, if all this news has your feed feeling full, panel, let me finish with a little news digestive. I'm going to ask you to guess my favorite headline from this week. I will give you the news story, the points of the news story. All you have to do is try to craft a headline that's more click hungry than the actual headline. Here's the story. A British nudist campground is facing protests after they put up what locals are describing as a stripper pole on the grounds. If you were hungry for clicks, how would you headline that story?
0: 5 easy ways to spice up your night in the Shire.
3: Oh, yeah.
2: Number 3 will blow your mind.
1: Very good guess, Jen.
2: Complaints flood for studs with no duds.
1: Oh. Very good. The Telegraph headline, a most improper erection. Nudist put up dancing pole in historic village.
2: In a historic village?
1: Yes. There you go.
3: It seems redundant, though, because if it's a nude beach, why are you putting up a stripper's pole? You're already naked, aren't you?
1: Maybe it's a getting dressed pole. This week I'm joined by Jan Caruana, Chris Siddiqui, and Adjanus Charlie. Adjanus' new 6-part docu-series drops May 25th. In the Closet is all about non-binary fashion. It's hard to tell on a podcast, but Adjanus repeatedly puts the Met Gala to shame. And you can soon stream the whole thing at nfb.ca. Ooh.

0: Panel, it's time for Connect Four. I'm going to give you four things. All you have to do is tell me what they have in common. Here are your four things. White Marvel, Black Hero, Orange Emperor, World Peace. Once again, White Marvel, Black Hero, Orange Emperor, World Peace. For the point, can you tell me what those four things all have in common?
1: The last election we just had. Black Hero, Kamala Harris. White Marvel, her running mate, Orange Emperor, Trump.
2: Tim Walz, yeah.
1: Tim Walz. And World Peace, the thing we almost had, but we lost because they didn't vote.
3: Are they all Marvel guys?
0: They are not.
2: These are actually new team names for the four new teams entering the WNBA, ladies and gentlemen.
0: I would love to give it to you, but they are all types of tulips.
3: Oh.
0: Yes, that's right. Can you tell me, for a point, why were tulips making headlines this week?
2: Didn't they reanimate the corpse of Tiny Tim to sing that tiptoe through the
3: Is it the Tulip Festival in Ottawa right now?
0: You are correct for the point, Jan Caruana. The headline reads, Ottawa blooms like never before. Experience the iconic Tulip Festival that puts all other flower festivals to shame.
3: Whoa. Rose Parade.
0: Quite a braggadocious headline.
4: Seriously.
0: It's the largest annual floral festival in the world with over 1 million tulips bursting into bloom. But there's extra buzz about this year's festival because a special guest star is scheduled to make an appearance. Who is coming to wow the crowds at Tulipalooza?
1: Tulipa.
0: It is not Tulipa.
2: Is it Tupac? The hologram of Tupac?
0: The headline from the Canadian press reads, Dutch Princess Marguerite attending Tulip Festival while in Ottawa.
1: They got Marguerite down here. Tinsers.
0: Yeah. The Netherlands have been gifting 20,000 tulip bulbs to Ottawa every year for more than 70 years. Why do the Dutch keep plying us with flowers?
3: Because they can't take no for an answer.
0: Someone, for real, why do they ply us with flowers?
5: We saved their asses back in WW2, Gavin.
1: Yeah.
5: And we'll save them again in WW3. But we'll stop short right after WW4.
0: Yeah. You're correct, Chris Deegi. It is a post-war gift for Canada's role in Netherlands' liberation. Also, Canada gave shelter.

0: sister to Princess Marguerite's father and pregnant mother, and the princess was actually born in Ottawa during World War II.
1: In a little manger in the back.
0: While many Canadians were gazing wistfully at the tulips, Prime Minister Mark Carney was waxing poetic about another tradition making headlines. He said, quote, "At a time when much of the world is buffeted by crisis, Canada's history and our enduring traditions matter more than ever." For the point, what particular enduring Canadian tradition did he say matters more than ever right now?
1: Ooh, throwing hella shade at America, Gavin.
0: Adjonis?
2: Complaining about provinces you've never been to.
1: Yes.
0: Jen?
3: Yes, Gavin, I do know because this one particularly hurt me.
0: Mm-hmm.
3: It's my deepest and longest held dream to be the Governor General of Canada. Though I am doing nothing to actively pursue that goal. Mostly just vibes and manifesting, but there is a new Governor General this week.
0: Yes, you are correct for the point. Once again, you were passed over for Governor General
3: Once
0: of Canada.
3: Again.
0: The CBC News headline reads, Louise Arbour to be installed Canada's next Governor General. Louise Arbour comes to the job with an impressive resume. She served on the Supreme Court. She was the UN High Commissioner for Human Rights. She also received which honor 40 times?
1: The honor in fighting in the Mortal Kombat. Flawless victory, Governor General.
2: Juno for Album of the Year.
1: 40 times?
0: 40
2: she's
0: times.
2: Got bops.
1: So
2: she's,
1: good.
2: She's got bops.
3: The Hague's Best Buns Competition.
2: Okay, Louise.
1: Hey, now.
0: She was prosecuting war criminals for a time, yeah. So.
3: But she's also got, like, over 40 honorary doctorates.
0: You're correct for the point.
3: Oh, once I found out it wasn't me, I was like, who's my competition?
0: With 40 honorary doctorates, would you let her operate on you? CBC ran this headline, Louise Arbour will become Governor General at a delicate moment. What makes this moment so delicate?
3: It's bedtime.
0: She'll be sworn in at 9:45 in an ASMR ceremony. Jen, what makes this moment so delicate?
3: I think just the times we are living in.
2: Yes.
3: We are all walking a real tightrope.
0: That is correct for the point. Issues of Canadian sovereignty, Donald Trump, the 51st state business, also Alberta, constantly talking about separation. Carney said Arbour will be the, quote, guardian of our constitutional order. Is it the time for a judge slash prosecutor to be governor general?
3: I read an article this week that I thought was really interesting. It said, the governor general is the position in Canada that doesn't really matter until it does.
0: Mm.
3: And because they really have the last say on any like reforms or laws kind of constitutionally that happen in Canada. So I think if we have a governor general who can really lay that hammer down when maybe nobody else really can, I think that's great. I mean, she's brought war criminals to prosecution. She's prosecuted sexual misconduct in the military. I say, let's go, girl.
2: Yes.
3: Like,
2: I absolutely agree.
3: Let's play some Shania Twain for this lady.
2: Yeah,
0: I mean, it's also like, you know, in some ways it's a clever punt from Carney. If you put in a Supreme Court justice, it's kind of the equivalent of when the kids are being bad, being able to be like, go ask your mother.
3: Yeah. Yeah.
2: It honestly is really refreshing that we're enlisting someone who's prosecuted war criminals and not someone who is a war criminal.
3: Thank you, Adjonis.
2: So I feel like someone somewhere nearby might be doing that.
0: And that brings us to the end of another exciting Because News. Our champion this week is... It's Chris Siddiqui.
3: Oh, yeah.
0: Congratulations, Chris. You have the honor of reading our credits. I am Gavin Crawford, and I am out of here like the United Arab Emirates is from OPEC.
4: Oh.
0: We'll see you next week. Why?
5: Because News.
0: Thank you very much.

Siddiqui, winner of Because News. Congratulations to my runners-up, John Caruana and Adonis Charlie. Because News is written and produced by Elizabeth Bowie, Gavin Crawford, David Carroll, Phil Lung, and Jess Klamowski. This week, they had help from Jana O'Connor, Aaron Conway, Bronwyn Page, Diana Markulin, Michael Hampson, and our recording engineer, Paul Hodge.

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1: This is CBC News for Newfoundland and Labrador. I'm Catherine Crummy. Good evening. Dean Penny is back on the stand today in Corner Brook, where the defense is questioning his involvement with undercover RCMP officers posing as an organized crime group. It's the third day of Penny testifying in his own defense at the first-degree murder trial. He's accused of killing his estranged wife, Jennifer Hillier Penny, in late 2016. He has pled not guilty. The defense could end its line of questioning today, leaving Penny in the hands of the Crown for cross-examination. For live updates on this story, check out our website, cbc.ca/nl. Well, there's a big investment coming to small craft wharfs and harbors. The federal government is investing $1 billion over 5 years into repairs and maintenance to harbors all over the country. Fishermen in this province say the repairs are well overdue. The CBC's Leila Beaudoin spoke to fishermen in Petty Harbor.
2: It's a sunny and busy morning in Petty Harbor. Crews of longliners are getting ready to go out at the crab, icing boats and gearing up on the wharf, where news that Ottawa is investing $1 billion in these workplaces makes longtime fisherman John Warford smile.
3: Always great news to hear, yes.
2: It's calm today, but Warford says he's seen boats in this harbor beat up against the wharf during storm surges.
3: It's like sea surges are very, very scary now.
2: Tied up alongside him, Bernard Martin says fishermen province-wide report bigger seas and aging wharfs that can't keep up.
4: And it's only going to get worse as time goes on, right?
2: The money will spread out through the just under 1,000 harbors the federal government manages across Canada, like this one, where boats will leave this wharf in the morning on the hunt for crab, one of the most lucrative species in the industry. Leila Beaudoin, CBC News, Petty Harbor.
1: The Nanatsiavut Housing Corporation says its backlog of repair requests is due to unique challenges on the north coast of Labrador. The corporation is working through requests dating back to 2022. The emergency repair program from that year covers things like structural issues, electrical, or even mold. Executive Director Brittany Elliott says the group is being thorough and making sure nothing gets missed before moving forward. The backlog, she says, is due in part to several reasons, including a high demand for housing and housing repairs in Nanatsiavut.
5: The weather, the same reasons that it affects shipping, it affects construction. So it's hard to do, you know, external work or have doors and windows off, shingles, leaks, things like that in the winter. So we've got shorter seasons. And then contractors getting them to the coast and being able to take on the work and set up in communities, you know, building out a team of local maintenance within communities from community members. It just all takes time and resources.
1: Elliott says she was glad to see the inclusion of oil stoves and wood stoves and heating measures in this year's provincial budget, as the North Coast doesn't operate on the same electrical system as many other areas of the province, meaning it can get left out of heating plans. And the closure of Lake Avenue Dominion in St. John's last Friday is impacting more than just customers. Cygnus Gymnastics has operated in the building for nearly 20 years, but come September, they'll need to find a new home. Angela Parfrey is the gym's executive director. She says their new location will need to meet some specific specs. The current gym is about 11,000 square feet, and they need more.
6: We would love to be able to upgrade for our membership and our programming to at least 20,000 square feet. Addition to that, the specialized infrastructure would be that our ceilings, we would like to be at least 20 feet tall, and in some locations within the gym, 30 feet tall, because there's a booming trampoline program in the province, and we would love to be able to serve those athletes well.
1: Parfrey says she's grateful they can stay until September so they can continue their summer camps and athletes can train uninterrupted. And the Montreal Canadiens beat Buffalo last night in Game 3 of their second round series.
7: The Montreal Canadiens have won two consecutive games and now take a 2-1 series lead.
1: Montreal won with a final score of 6-2, including Newfoundland and Labrador's own Alex Newhook had two goals, including an empty netter. Game 4 is tomorrow night in Montreal. Montreal is the only Canadian team left in the Stanley Cup playoffs. That's your news for this hour. Now it's time for On the Go. For CBC Newfoundland and Labrador, I'm Catherine Crummy.
8: Good afternoon. Welcome to the show. I'm Chrissy Holmes, and across Newfoundland and Labrador, you're listening to On the Go here on CBC Radio 1. And we're glad you are on this Monday, May the 11th. Just think about it. A week from today, we're going to be celebrating the 24th of May, even though, yes, it will be the 18th. So it's always nice to start out work week, you know, knowing there's a long weekend awaiting at the end of it. That being said, lots of stuff to talk about here as we kick off this week. In 5 minutes, they're setting fire to the fields in hopes of a better yield. We're going to hear how Walsh's Blueberry Farm is getting the province involved in this year's controlled burn. In half an hour, staying with fires, On the Go's Gavin Sims is going to bring us back to Adams Cove at Conception Bay North to hear from a resident who's rebuilding $1 at a time without the help of insurance. Also, at an event to mark National Police Week, we're going to hear more about a pilot project that will see trained volunteers and potentially retired officers joining the effort to combat crime on behalf of the RNC and RCMP. That's coming up. Also, in an hour, four Canadians who were aboard the cruise ship stricken with the hantavirus outbreak returned to BC yesterday. Now, officials say the four will continue to isolate for at least 21 days to monitor for symptoms. We're going to have some more on that story. Plus, fighting for PharmaCare, a national nonprofit, is furious after this province's health minister said Ottawa has shut the door on PharmaCare negotiations. So what's at stake for Atlantic Canadians? We'll find out. Plus, we're going to be talking a little bit more about coffee. There's some new research out there, and being big coffee drinkers around the newsroom here, we're all ears. Apparently, scientists in Ireland put coffee lovers through a two-week detox, and then they brought it back. And what they found were some surprising effects on mood and cognition. Our health contributor, Dr. Iris Gorfinkel, is going to have the details. And guess what? They're not all bad. Stay with us for that. That's coming up in our last half hour of the show. And we're going to get things started here talking weather with Ashley Brawweiler.

0: Ashley, happy Monday.
1: Happy Monday. How's it going?
0: Oh, freezing cold. I don't know. Feels extra cold here after a nice blast of spring yesterday, doesn't it?
1: Yeah, that's for sure. Temperatures very chilly this afternoon, only topping out around 5 degrees here in St. John's.
0: But
1: you get away. Yeah. You get away from that onshore flow, though. Temperatures are much nicer in other parts of the Avalon and other parts of the province. In fact, 15 degrees this afternoon in Terra Nova, even through parts of Central, anywhere from 10 to 13 degrees. Twillingate, same thing. And double digits up across Labrador as well. Now, temperatures have dropped down to 4 degrees in St. John's, 4 in Burgio, 5 in Marystown. So we know where the winds are blowing, which way the winds are blowing. And then even Bonavista, 3 degrees. So temperatures will continue to be fairly chilly as we head through the night tonight, dropping down to the single digits in most areas. And then for Labrador, same thing. 0 degrees around Nain, and then Lab City will hover around -1 tonight, and you're actually looking at the chance of some flurries in the forecast. Now, across the island, we're generally looking at some rain as we head through the night tonight. There are some periods of rain that are around at the moment, but those are just going to continue to move through as we head through tonight, and then, or I should say showers, but periods of rain will develop by the time we get into tomorrow, and most areas will be seeing that across the island and southeastern portions of Labrador as well. You're looking at a few periods of rain tomorrow as well. Daytime highs will be a little warmer. The winds will be more southerly than southeasterly, but that does mean south coast will see cooler temperatures. Away from that onshore flow, though, temperatures should be ranging somewhere between 6 to 13 degrees again tomorrow. Winds will be a little breezy, upwards of about 50 kilometers per hour. And then on the backside of this area of low pressure, temperatures are actually going to cool down Tuesday night into Wednesday. And we may actually see some wet snow in the mix for the western portion of the island. So keep that in mind. I don't think it's going to be anything significant, more like wet, slushy garbage, I guess, especially around this time of year. But that certainly looks possible. Now, for Labrador, you're looking at some showers for the southeast, some flurries tomorrow again, potentially for Lab West and the north coast. And just messy.
0: It may be too soon to ask, Ashley, but given that the official May 2-4 weekend is coming up, any sense of what the weather's looking like?
1: I have not even looked that far ahead. Okay. That is a whole week away.
0: It definitely is. I know, just dangling that little carrot at the end of the week here now, but maybe we'll keep an eye on it and try to map out where the best spot to go would be in Newfoundland and Labrador if you had to.
1: I'd say at this point, looking at the long range forecast, it's going to be a last minute decision.
0: Okay.
1: Yeah.
0: That don't sound great.
1: Well, we'll see what happens.
0: Okay, fair enough. All right, Ashley, thanks so much for this.
1: No problem.
0: That's Ashley Brawweiler, and speaking truth, you know, just that's the way she goes. And of course, she's going to be along with the rest of the Here and Now crew coming up at 5:30 in most parts of Labrador, 6 o'clock island time on CBC television. And if you can't catch up then, you can catch up anytime on demand. How do you like that? On our CBC NL YouTube page or on CBC Gem. Right now, it is 4:11, 3:41 Atlantic time. And controlled burns are a traditional practice for blueberry farmers. This week in Colliers, the folks at Walsh's Farms will be lighting it up. But this time around, of course, with that fear of wildfires really at an all-time high, the blueberry farm is getting the province on board to oversee and monitor the burn. And they're also using the opportunity to train firefighters. So Mark Bowering is a horticulturalist and co-owner of Walsh's Farms, and he's here in studio right now. Mark, did I pronounce that correctly? I always have trouble with that word.
2: Yep, that's right.
0: Can you say it?
2: Horticulturalist.
0: There you go. You know how to say it. First of all, as a horticulturalist, can you just explain to us the science behind burning blueberry bushes?
2: Sure. It's almost a type of pruning. So it's thermal pruning. And when that happens, the plant wants to grow a whole load of new stems. We call them canes. So that first year when they grow after the spring burn, they'll form a lot of flower buds for the next season. And that's when you get the berries. But what happens is the stems that form will have lots and lots of flowers on them. So the more flowers, the more berries, as long as they can be pollinated. It makes a big difference. Like, say on an acre, we want to get about 1,000 pounds an acre. And if it's not burned, you can be down around 400 or 500.
0: So your recovery time is what is like one season?
2: Two seasons.
0: Okay.
2: Yeah. So first season will burn in the spring. New canes will grow, form flower buds, and then they'll overwinter. And then the next spring, those canes will flower. When I say canes, I just mean, you know, they're like 6 or 8 inches high, just regular Newfoundland blueberries.
0: And what's the depth going down?
2: The ground, it depends how thick the soil is, because we don't have very thick soils here in Newfoundland. It can be anywhere from just a few inches to maybe 5 or 6 inches deep.
0: This is interesting science and math too together. Like, I mean, what kind of an impact does this have on your own production and even mapping out your blueberry sales?
2: Yeah, it's really important to get this done, and because you're preparing 2 years in advance. So it has to happen. And if you miss out on the window, which is now this time of year, and of course we got to get a day where it's low wind, dry, and hopefully sunny all at the same time in May. So you can see how there might be a problem here in Newfoundland, so it's kind of tricky.
0: So you started here today? Or, I mean, yeah. Just take us through sort of what's happened
2: yeah,
0: so far.
2: Yeah, so we prepped everything here in town, all our equipment, then drove out to Colliers this morning, got there around 10 and started burning around 10:30. Now, as we found out today, it was a bit too damp and we couldn't really get the fire going. There wasn't enough wind and the ground was too damp, so that can happen sometimes. So we just gave up for today and going to look at the end of the week with some drier air expected.
0: But even in preparing to do a controlled burn like that, how do you control a burn?
2: Sure. Well, one thing we have done that's been a major factor in for safety is putting fire breaks around all of our fields. So we've excavated trenches around every part of the farm to keep the fire at bay. This year, for the first time, of course, we had the provincial fire department assist us, and it was good for training for them. Now, we didn't get to do too much today, but they were there to see how it all works and how it all goes. Wind, of course, has to be low. It has to be below, 35 kilometers an hour at least. But we need a little bit of wind.
0: Tell me a little bit about how you got the province involved and sort of how long you've been preparing.
2: Sure. Well, we've been burning since 2018 when we started. And now, though, with the heightened, talk about fires, we want to make sure that everything is done properly. So, of course, we have all the permits and proper equipment, but we thought we would talk with the province and see if they can get involved somehow with us. It's a common practice on the mainland in places like Nova Scotia and such, who also have very producing fields, to have local fire departments take part in the burn.
0: So who came out here today? Because I know that there's been a lot of talk about training for provincial departments and everything.
2: Sure, yeah. We had 7 staff from the province show up, and then I had some of my own staff there as well. So all together, it was about 12 people.
0: Okay, and didn't catch quite a few.
2: No, it was a whole lot of looking at some smoke and not a whole lot of fire. It kind of just crept along and didn't really get going.
0: So what's your plan for the rest of the week?
2: Well, Friday right now, it looks like it might be a good day with some drier air. And it doesn't need to be too hot, but like 12 degrees, sunny, a bit of wind, like 25 kilometers an hour is best. So, a lower humidity level, relative humidity in the air, hopefully will help it go along.
0: What are the ground conditions in Colliers like right now?
2: This morning it was very damp, but of course last summer it was very dry. Haven't really seen that yet this year, but I mean it changes quickly from week to week almost, depending on what we have here. So
0: I assume that the clock is ticking on your end too.
2: Yeah, exactly. So it needs to get done this month, or else we won't be able to, even later this month, it might be too late when things start to really warm up and dry out.
0: Tell me a little bit about some of the other blueberry patches that you've got that you'll be reaping the benefits from previous burns.
2: Sure. They're located. So the farm consists of about 200 acres of grounds, and they're all in different stages of growth. So we kind of go back and forth to harvesting on one side then the other, depending on what stage life cycle they're in. So in the fall, we will, put out notice that we're harvesting our berries, and we have a lot of locals show up and rake berries, and they get paid per pound. So, and then that's all shipped to cleaning and frozen.
0: And you say rake.
2: They're like the big berry rakes. So it does rake up leaves and whatnot, and then they're all put into pans, basically almost look like fish pans, and then they're all stacked up on the trucks and sent out. The rakes, you'd never be able to handpick the amount that we'd want. We're, previous year, we harvested about 38,000 pounds. So that's a lot of berries.
0: Can we talk about Newfoundland and Labrador blueberries for a moment?
2: Oh, yeah. They're the best blueberries in the world. Oh,
0: give us your pitch, because I think most of us listening here now have this sense, but factually, what's your pitch to people from outside the province?
2: Sure, yeah. There's been some studies done, especially through the Mon Food Science Center in the West Coast here, that our berries have some of the highest antioxidants of any blueberry around. And the berries that we're growing on the field, even though we call ourselves a farm, these are all wild blueberries. These are all pre-existing plants that are already there. We never planted anything. What we do is keep the trees away, things like alders, from growing in and keep the fields burnt to keep insects down, weeds down. Other than that, we don't fertilize. We don't use insecticides. We don't use fungicides, anything like that. So it's all... they're all on their own, basically.
0: Are they, is it a unique type of blueberry here?
2: I can't say exactly, but I know that there's a bunch of varieties within all the blueberries here. Sometimes you see different shapes of the actual berry, and some will be dark, really dark, some will be bright blue, and sometimes some will be more oval and round. But our harsh climate, they figure, is makes the berries more resilient and causes more antioxidants to be formed in the skins, mostly.
0: In the skins?
2: Yeah.
0: Okay.
2: Yeah.
0: So is there any data to suggest that the controlled burns are helping with the health and the taste of the blueberry product?
2: I don't know about the taste, but there's been data compiled with federal agriculture who have been on our farm doing testing that it does help with insect control, disease, different kinds of insects, all that sort of thing. So as well, and it puts fertilizer basically back into the soil, all the plant material that burns down, potash, it goes back into the soil. And we have 2 to 3 weeks later, after we leave, the whole fields turn green again with more than just blueberry plants. There's a lot of different native plants as well that come back. So it's a big resurgence.
0: So recovery is pretty quick.
2: Yeah.
0: Wow.
2: Yeah.
0: Remember all these years ago, Mark? I was just trying to find a news story there quick. It was Madonna was bragging about the health of Nova Scotia blueberries, highest in antioxidants. Remember that moment?
2: Oh, yeah.
0: This.
2: Yeah.
0: And I think Newfoundland and Labrador was yelling and saying, what about ours?
2: Yeah. So, I mean, we want to promote the blueberry industry here. We should have way more blueberry fields. It's, it's a bit challenging, especially with burning, but our product is worth it, I think, because another thing is we don't have a different type of blueberry maggot that they have in Nova Scotia on the mainland. We don't have to spray here for them because we don't have them on the island.
0: So, the little worm.
2: Yeah, so we're really lucky that way, and we don't want those here. So our berries do not need to be ever sprayed for anything, so it's all organic.
0: Are our berries the only berries that don't have that little worm?
2: In our area, in the Atlantic region, yes, and it's down through the states as well. So it's almost like we don't have a lot of bee disease or viruses here as well. So we're one of the only places around that, we're lucky that way.
0: Sounds like there's a lot of opportunity there in this market.
2: Yeah.
0: How challenging is it to scale up export?
2: Right now, everything is staying in Newfoundland where there are berries. So we would need to have more growing, and that's what we're trying to do now, expand our fields for export. It's a lot of work getting them ready, of course, so that's our goal.
0: They're delicious.
2: Yeah.
0: Can't wait. When do you expect the first crop to ripe?
2: Usually it's around the first week of September.
0: Awesome.
2: Yeah.
0: Well, Mark, I hope you have a good week here coming up this week.
2: Yeah, hope it's dry. and maybe a tiny bit of wind.
0: A little bit, yeah. And hopefully the firefighters are standing by. They're good to go, too.
2: Yeah, yeah.
0: All right. Okay, well, Mark, best of luck. Thank you for this.
2: Thank you.
0: It's been a fascinating conversation. That's Mark Bowering, a horticulturalist and co-owner of Walsh's Farms. And if you got any questions or comments about blueberries, I think we know the right guy to answer them, especially Newfoundland Labrador blueberries, on the go at cbc.ca. Right now it is 4:22, 3:52 Atlantic time. And born on this day, back in 1941 in Walker, Newcastle, singer-songwriter Eric Burdon celebrating his 85th birthday today. He's a lead vocalist for both the original and present-day lineup of R&B rock band The Animals and the funk band War. And Burden is regarded as one of the British Invasion's most distinctive singers, with his deep, powerful blues rock voice, and is known for his intense stage performances too. So from his 2013 solo album, Till Your River Runs Dry, here's Eric Burden with In the Ground.
3: Something got me thinking just the other day. Made me take notice in an unusual way. Yes, this bothers me, I must confess. If I find salvation, will I put it to rest?

What makes one man? Solid as earth. Heart of gold, given all his worth. Then there's this other man, lost in ambition, a cold and ruthless condition.

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And if these wings should fail me, won't you provide me with another pair?

0: Coming up Tuesday on The Signal, mid-May is knocking at the door. Are you in a gardening frame of mind yet? We can help you with that. Tim Walsh from the Mudd Botanical Garden will be here to answer all your grow questions, and we'd love to hear about your hopes and plans for the season ahead. That's Tuesday on The Signal with me, Adam Walsh.
1: You're listening to On the Go here on CBC Radio 1. Coming up a little bit later in the show, you know, we were just speaking with Mark there about controlled burn for blueberries. And a lot of people, of course, were wondering what things were going to look like right along the North Shore after last year's wildfires. We are going to be taking a little trip back, continuing our coverage of how people on the North Shore are rebuilding their lives one nail at a time. Of course, so much remains to be seen about what kind of blueberry season it's all going to be, you know, at the end of things. But a very different situation for people that are really just trying to rebuild from the ashes, especially when you don't have the insurance to deal with that as well. We're going to get into that story. Plus, we've been hearing so much about hantavirus in the news. I don't know about you. I'm full of questions about this. And we're going to have someone on here a little bit later that's going to have some answers. Dr. Anna Banerjee is going to be joining us. That's coming up in about 35 minutes from now. Hope you can stay with us for that. Of course, the latest on that, four Canadians who were on board the cruise ship at the center of the hantavirus outbreak, now isolating in BC. Now, officials say they are asymptomatic, but of course, given the incubation period that we've been hearing about with this, they are going to be continued to be monitored for at least 21 days. So Dr. Banerjee going to join us. She's an infectious disease expert. Going to talk a little bit more about those protocols and answer some of the questions that that you may have lingering around this story. And of course, the latest is available on our website right now, a great timeline of stories on our national website, cbc.ca/news, if you want to keep yourself up to date. 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It's time for your news.
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5: Peter Fernandez is about as well-known and well-loved as you can be as a stage actor in Canada. He's one of the greatest stage actors of our time. So why did he decide to take up directing? I mean, it's not a mystery, but his new play is a murder mystery.
6: From CBC News, The World This Hour, I'm Gina Louise Phillips. The ship at the center of the hantavirus outbreak is now bound for the Netherlands. It has just left the Canary Islands, where all passengers and some crew have disembarked.
7: The passengers, you're now in good hands. We were very worried if you stayed longer in the ship, the situation could have been difficult.
6: The head of the World Health Organization says a French citizen who tested positive is in critical condition. A passenger from the U.S. is also confirmed to have the virus, but is currently asymptomatic. Tedros Adhanom Ghebreyesus says that even with all passengers off the ship, the risk to the public is very low.
7: Repatriating them is the right thing because all the passengers will get the necessary support and the quality support that they deserve.
6: Health officials say current evidence suggests people can only infect others when they are symptomatic. 10 people in Canada are being monitored for hantavirus. So far, none are showing symptoms. All of the cases are traced back to the same outbreak on a cruise ship. Four Canadians, who were passengers aboard that ship, arrived in BC yesterday. Provincial Health Officer Bonnie Henry says all of them will remain completely isolated for a minimum of 21 days.
8: Should any of the four people who are here with us develop symptoms, we have established protocols in place to ensure they can be properly and safely assessed, tested, and cared for without risk to the public and with all the appropriate precautions for healthcare workers in the healthcare setting.
6: Henry says the province will continue to monitor the four passengers for a period of 42 days. She insists hantavirus is not easily transmissible and the risk of wider spread remains low. The U.S. president doubts the ceasefire with Iran will last much longer. Donald Trump accuses Iranian leaders of changing their minds after negotiators appear to reach points of agreement. The comments come a day after he rejected Iran's latest proposal. Katie Nicholson has more on this.
9: Right now, it's on life support.
10: If the April 7th ceasefire between the U.S. and Iran were a patient, Donald Trump would give it a poor prognosis.
9: Unbelievably weak, I would say. I would call it the weakest right now. After reading that piece of garbage they sent us, I didn't even finish reading it.
10: Trump is referring to the latest Iranian proposal, which he vetoed on Sunday. For its part, Iran says its reply to the U.S. proposal was generous and responsible. It says it proposed an end to the U.S. naval blockade on Iranian shipping and safe passage through the Strait of Hormuz.
9: I'm not going to waste my time reading it.
10: Both countries have been publicly far apart on the future of the Strait and Iran's nuclear program. And if the latest proposal is any indication, appear no closer behind the scenes. Katie Nicholson, CBC News, Washington.
6: Quebec fans of The Simpsons are getting some good news today.
11: Mais imaginez-vous donc que grâce à vous, la version québécoise fait son grand retour.
6: The beloved animated series will once again be dubbed in Québécois French. The dubbing was suspended last August after 35 seasons when Corus Entertainment decided not to renew broadcast rights. An online petition to save the Quebec-specific version raised tens of thousands of signatures. Now, Bell Media says it has reached a deal with Disney to continue dubbing the series in Quebec.
12: Vive les Simpsons libres! Et vive le doublage fait au Québec!
6: The version is dubbed by local actors and adapted with cultural references specific to the province. And finally, we have a correction to make. Last Friday, we reported details on the triple murder in Brockville, Ontario. You heard that police were called to a residence last Thursday evening and that the accused was arrested at the scene. Well, in fact, police were called to a home on Thursday morning and the accused was arrested later in the day at a different location. And that is The World This Hour. For CBC News, I'm Gina Louise Phillips.
1: And I'm Chrissy Holmes, and you're listening to On the Go here on CBC Radio 1. Lots of stuff to talk about here in our next half hour. At an event today to mark National Police Week, we're going to hear a little bit more about a pilot project that will see trained volunteers and potentially retired officers join the effort to combat crime on behalf of the RNC and the RCMP. That's coming up in about 15 minutes. Also, a year after the fires, we're going to continue our coverage of how people in the North Shore are rebuilding their lives, one nail at a time. And, you know, it's only May the 11th, but I have to tell you, checking out the NL wildfire dashboard a little while ago, and the numbers gone up pretty quick already so far this year. Fires recorded as of May the 11th, 32. 20 of those in the east, 12 in the west. So just a reminder to be extra vigilant, of course, out there. And as we head toward the May 24 long weekend, weather's not looking great for that, though. I suppose it depends on where you're looking. Hey, right now, the hot spot in the province is in Twillingate. Temperature there at this hour at 12.8 degrees. The cold spot in Poole's Island, 2.5 degrees. A little mix of everything in between elsewhere. Currently in St. John's, temperature is sitting at 6 degrees. We've got some rain on the way for tomorrow with a high of 11 degrees. Right now in Gander, it is 13 degrees under mostly cloudy skies. We've got as of tomorrow, it looks like it's going to be rainy, high of 9 degrees. So that's how your Tuesday is shaping up. Right now in Deer Lake, we've got temperature sitting at 10 degrees. It's mostly cloudy. Tomorrow, very similar, high of 10 with some rain on the way. I'm just checking out Port of Basque because I know it was a little windy there earlier and certainly in the Rec House area. Currently, it's 5 degrees right there. Rain tomorrow, high of 8 degrees. So Yeah, could see you could be breaking the double digit highs coming up on Thursday by the look of the forecast as of now. Right now in Happy Valley, Goose Bay, it's mostly cloudy. We've got temperature sitting at 10 degrees. Tomorrow, high of 12 with mainly cloudy skies. And right now in Labrador City, it is 3 degrees. Got some light snow reported at Wabash Airport. Tomorrow, a chance of flurries in the mix with a high of 5 degrees. Right now it's 4:36, 4:06 Atlantic time. Well, James Kellaway of Broad Cove is putting the pieces of his home back together, and he's starting from the ground up. Last week marked 1 year since the start of a nightmare wildfire season for residents of Conception Bay North. Kellaway lost his home and all of his belongings in the Kingston fire last August. And since then, he's been living in a camper on his cleared property. On the Go's Gavin Sims spoke with James during a trip up the shore last week.
13: Well, I was in Alberta when all this was going on. I lost 4 antique cars here. And I came home, I was getting ready to come home, and my uncle called me and said, "Dad, you can't go home because you're not even allowed on your property." He said, "You're not allowed on the shore." I said, "What about my cars?" He said, "They're going to be gone." And I lost 4. 4 cars, 3 screws, and a bike, and all my tools.
14: What about the structures that were here?
13: Lost everything. The garage, the barn, and my house.
14: Good God.
13: No. I lost everything I had. So.
14: So did you manage to get home at all last summer?
13: October. After all this was over.
14: Yeah.
13: I got home in October.
14: What was it like pulling up to this site?
13: Not very nice. You know, I left the home here, and when I come back, it was all gone.
14: Yeah.
13: Right? So.
14: Are you from the shore?
13: I'm from Peary's Cove and Salmon Cove. And I bought this house down here, I think it was in 91, 92 or something. And I've been lived down here ever since. And now I'm staying in that.
14: What's so, that?
13: A trailer there. Mm. Right?
14: Did you spend the winter in that?
13: Pretty much, yeah.
14: Really?
13: Yeah.
14: What was that like for you?
13: Cold. Right? And I don't have plumbing, you know. I might get the plumbing now probably next week when I start here. But other than that...
14: Holy Lord, man. You've been through it.
13: And I never got any money from that Newfoundland Labrador housing. They never gave me 1 cent yet.
14: What about the Red Cross? Have you gotten any help there?
13: I'm getting a little bit of help there. I have to take my receipts up that I buys. So, but they're not getting it fast enough, you know.
14: What's insurance doing for you, to help rebuild?
13: I had no insurance. The only insurance I had was on 2 cars. No, this is all the insurance I had.
14: So you're paying out of your pocket for all this?
13: Yep. Right now I am, yeah.
14: What's your vision for this property?
13: I'm hoping to be back here again pretty soon, in Christmas anyway.
14: Yeah.
13: Right?
14: You rebuilding the same as before sort of thing? Or?
13: No, I'm going to build a smaller house. It's only me now.
14: Yeah.
13: Before I had my son, but he was going back and forth to Alberta, but now he's staying in Alberta.
14: Right.
13: So, built it for myself, and when the family comes home, they'll have a place to stay.
14: So, a year later, you know, what's the prominent feeling that you get when you wake up in the morning and start at this rebuilding process?
13: It's not a good feeling. I should be getting up in the mornings now and going to work.
14: Yeah.
13: But not getting up and trying to build a house, yeah. You know. It's kind of funny. I would skip houses and go to another spot and burn down a couple of houses. Then you'll skip a couple more and go. It's funny how it happened.
14: Yeah.
13: He lost the cellar there. He lost his garage there. That house is standing. He lost the house there. And this house here was gone, but the other one up there is okay. Right? And mine is all gone, everything. Right? And the guy down there, he lost his barn and everything.
14: Yeah.
13: So...
14: As a year, you know, the passing of a year, has it given you the time to process this and, like, the emotion of it all?
13: No, not really. No, I got things gone that my dad gave me. I'll never get back. I got things gone my mom gave me. I'll never get back. I got things gone that my daughter owned before she died. I'll never get that back. Pictures. I don't have a picture of my daughter anymore, right? They're all gone.
14: Are you angry?
13: In way, yeah. Yeah. Every time he comes up on my site here and looks at it, there's nothing here. Yeah, like it's, you know, no trouble to go from top to bottom, right? So.
14: You look like a guy who knows how to smile, though. Like, how are you pushing yourself through this?
13: I'm getting through it with friends.
14: Yeah.
13: Right? Friends and family, you get through. So that's all I can say about that.
14: Sorry, are you rebuilding on your own here? Do you have friends?
13: Pretty much. I got some friends coming up now when I get going there.
14: Yeah.
13: Right? So I'm waiting for the hardware truck to come down now with my materials. Yeah. So it could be today and it could be tomorrow. So I can't go nowhere now until he shows up.
14: It's kind of overwhelming how much rebuilding is happening on the shore right now.
13: Oh, yeah. Yeah, there's a lot.
14: Yeah.
13: A lot going on. So,
14: has it created shortages or any sort of, demand issues?
13: Last year I heard that roof trusses were short, yeah. Right? So I don't know what's going on later when I'm ready. I don't know.
14: Yeah.
13: I'm going to put my order in now. As soon as the floor is on this place, I'm going to put my order in for the roof trusses.
14: Gotcha.
13: Yeah, try to get ahead.
14: Right on. Is one of your buddies here now?
13: Yeah, that's two of my buddies.
14: Okay.
13: Right?
14: So they're going to give you a hand, are they?
13: We're going to slide that beam off there now later on and get it in the pockets. Now I got another beam coming, but I got to wait for it. I get a little bit done today.
14: Gotcha.
13: Well, I got my four joists here. I got the concrete done. This beam here is going in this pocket, and I'm making a new one for here. They'll put in two beams. So, and you can see I got six concrete pads for it.
14: So far, so good?
13: Hopefully it'll continue, right?
14: A few cans of beer for the end of the day?
13: Oh, yeah. Yeah, that's what happens when you have a few fellas around.
14: Well, good luck with it, sir.
13: Thank you. Thank you for showing up.
1: That was James Kellaway of Broad Cove in Conception Bay North, speaking with On the Go's Gavin Sims. And just down the road from there, you'll find Bristol's Hope, which the internet defines as an unorganized subdivision on the Avalon Peninsula. Anyway, it's also where this band got its name.

0: That's Baxter Wareham on the vocals, along with Bristol's Hope, the band, of course. That song is called Somebody's Waiting for Me. Right now it is 4:46, 4:16 in most parts of Labrador. And you're listening to On the Go here on CBC Radio 1. I'm Chrissy Holmes. Well, a new special constable pilot project means former police officers and those interested in a career in policing will be suiting up to help curtail crime in communities right across Newfoundland and Labrador. 10 of these positions will be created for the Royal Newfoundland Constabulary, and there will be 25 positions for auxiliary officers under the RCMP banner. RNC Chief Pat Roach says these officers will stand in to help hold the scene at an accident, for example, which will help free up frontline officers. Now, this initiative was announced at an event, all to mark National Police Week today in St. John's, and it was led by Justice Minister Helen Conway Ottenheimer.
1: With an investment of $500,000 in 2026-27 and $1.4 million annually going forward, our government will begin work on a special constable pilot program. This is an important initiative identified by the Police Transformation Working Group, which will enable sworn police officers to

0: Constable pilot project or program, the auxiliary program will allow sworn officers to focus on their frontline policing activities, which is also, when we look at the special constable pilot program, that enables sworn police officers to really concentrate on the core policing functions that they need to be focused on, and that will require their specialized training and expertise. Every person, every resident deserves to feel safe at home and in their community. Budget 2026 includes decisive action to ensure that every community feels more secure through investments in law enforcement and investments and initiatives like this. We will deliver on our promise to prioritize public safety for all of us.
1: Are there any special constables working with the force right now?
2: Not at this moment, no. As the minister mentioned, this is a pilot project that's been talked about, and we're moving forward with the development of that project, and then there will be a recruiting phase and a training phase. So once that's completed, they will be integrated within our operational patrol services area.
3: And for yourself and Assistant Commissioner Cal, I mean, how much effort does this eat up for your officers when they have to do some of these tasks that are going to now be done by some of these special officers?
2: Well, as you can imagine, you know, we're looking at what tasks will be assigned to these persons once they're hired. You know, if you've been on the highway at traffic accidents and how long they can last for 3 to 4 or 5 hours, if we can utilize special constables for those, that allows the police officer to go back to frontline duties as needed. So it will advance our ability to be more efficient with our frontline police officers and even our criminal investigation division when it comes to scene security and the like.
4: Chief Roach, I want to talk about one thing you said when you were at the podium, how the types of crime are changing. Can you elaborate on that in a way so that people at home understand what you're dealing with, how that's changed, and how this is going to improve what the police are doing to counteract that?
2: So with any business, in any walk of life, technology is constantly changing and advancing. And in order for police to stay ahead of the criminal element, we need to be there with them. We are implementing new technology here for our frontline officers to make their work more efficient when it comes to statement taking and even per report writing down the road. Body-worn cameras is another aspect that's collecting of evidence, which is makes their jobs much more efficient. When you're dealing with technology, there's so many more devices nowadays, whether it be phones, laptops, and the like, that we have to seize and be utilized during the course of investigation. And in order, we just can't access those. We have to do warrants to get access to the residents to seize the articles. So policing and investigations are far more time-consuming than they were when I did it a lifetime ago. So I think, you know, if you watch what's happened across the country, and I'm sure my colleague would agree, it always arrives in Newfoundland a little later. You know, tent cities, it was happening out in BC and across the country before it arrived here. And the homeless crisis, obviously the same sort of stuff. It's no different than crime. It's escalated. We see much more gun violence, and that's nothing new. You see that in the news. You see that regularly. So those sorts of things are what we're seeing. And in order for our officers to feel safe and for the public to be safe, we have to increase our numbers of officers as well as the training they receive and the resources we put down there.
4: And final question. When it comes to what these officers can do, and Minister, you talked a little bit about this, can they, how is what they do different than a normal police officer? So for example, can they charge someone? Can they make an arrest?
2: No, okay. To both. So it's going to be an evolving program. As we said, it's a pilot program, and it's no different than we will see how it works and how it evolves. And I think if they can alleviate scene security, traffic accident sites, and some other administrative duties, that will greatly make our frontline officers, patrol officers, more efficient and then quicker to be able to be released from that sort of work. Okay.
1: Who's the target audience for a special constable? Is it somebody trying to get into the force or a retired officer looking to get back to work? Who are you going for here?
2: All of the above. So the reality of it is I'm looking for Pat Cal to join us at some point. But it's all of the above. I mean, we're looking for, I think it would be like a graduation program. If you are interested in police work but not sure if it's for you, it's a nice place to start. And retired members,

0: If it's something they're interested in coming back and doing, we're interested in a very diverse group of persons for this program, as well as for our recruit classes. We're looking for what our community looks like today across this province is what we're hoping to hire for our cadet classes, for our future cadet classes, and certainly for the pilot project here for the special constables.
1: That was RNC Chief Pat Roach speaking with reporters earlier today. At today's event, Justice Minister Helen Conway Ottenheimer again said new legislation is coming this fall, which will see the creation of a new police act, as well as an independent civilian-led oversight board for police. And that oversight board is a commitment the minister first made back in March. Right now it's 4:54, 4:24 Atlantic time. And turning now to the big story on CBC's Front Burner podcast, the AI race continues to move forward with few guardrails despite some pretty widely shared concerns. People are worried about artificial intelligence taking their jobs, for instance. And there are also concerns about the environmental costs of AI and the impacts on young people. Well, Tristan Harris thinks about technology and ethics, and he's the co-founder of the Center for Humane Technology. He founded the center after working at Google, and he's also a participant in the new documentary, The AI Doc, or How I Became an Apocaloptimist. I think that's how you say that. Yeah, Ken's nodding there. Apocaloptimist, that's a new one. Anyway, it examines the potential upside and downsides of AI. And he spoke with Front Burner host Jamie Poisson about the idea of an anti-human future.
2: There's a really brilliant essay by the writer Luke Drago and his partner Rudolph Lane called The Intelligence Curse. So what is the intelligence curse? It's based on something in economics called the resource curse. So think like a country that has a very powerful natural resource like Congo and rare earth minerals, or you know, Nigeria, Sudan, Venezuela, where what happens is the GDP comes almost entirely from oil revenue. What ends up happening when the GDP of a country is coming from a resource and not from the labor of its people is now a government sitting there like, what do I invest in? Do I invest in childcare, healthcare, education, or do I invest in oil infrastructure? And the answer is, I invest in oil infrastructure because that's where I get my growth from. And so you get this kind of authoritarian government built on extracting from that resource. Okay, so now what does that have to do with AI? Well, if I'm the United States or Canada, and in the future, let's say that 60 to 70% of the GDP in the country comes from AI and data centers and not from people, which is literally the goal of all the companies, by the way. It's why we're building out and why more money has been put into this AI boom than any other technology in human history. It's because they're basically racing again to be able to do all economic labor, where the AIs do all the work. They work 24/7 at superhuman speed. They don't complain. They don't whistleblow. They don't have childcare. They don't have healthcare. And when GDP comes from AI and not from people, if I'm a government, and my tax revenue comes from AI, not from people, what's my incentive to invest in education? What's my incentive to invest in healthcare or childcare for people? Well, I don't get a return on that investment because all the growth is coming from AI, not from people. And so the visual you should have in your mind is something like big data centers with shanty towns around them. You know, that's the visual of the anti-human future. So that's what I mean.
1: That was Tristan Harris, co-founder of the Center for Humane Technology. He was speaking there on Front Burner. And you can listen to that full episode wherever you get your podcasts. And now to other types of non-human intelligence. What a weekend for UFO, or as we now call them, UAP enthusiasts. Last week, the U.S. Department of War declassified 162 unidentified anomalous phenomena files. President Trump posted about this batch drop on Truth Social late last week, basically sending people into the weekend, saying people can decide now for themselves, going through all these documents and videos. He says, you can decide for yourself what the hell is going on. That's a direct quote. He said, have fun and enjoy, President Donald Trump. Oh, lots of truth seekers were digging in, no doubt. And you may remember, actually, this whole disclosure story really started back in February, just days after former U.S. President Barack Obama commented on a podcast that, yes, aliens are real. And after that, Trump had ordered the Defense Secretary, Pete Hegseth, to, you know, begin reviewing and releasing the files, the alien extraterrestrial files. So this is, of course, what we saw here released on Friday, the first batch of what is believed to be first of many, containing some fascinating material. More to come. What we've got so far is stuff from the Pentagon, NASA, FBI. There are images, videos, investigative case files, transcripts. And some of that material goes back to the 40s. And it comes from places like the Middle East, Western U.S. to the moon. Some of the content, of course, of high interest comes from NASA's Apollo missions. From Buzz Aldrin, for example, just after he returned from, the Apollo 11 mission, said he'd seen some things up there, observed what to be a fairly bright light source, which we tentatively ascribe to possibly be a laser, Aldrin said. And yeah, more stuff from the Apollo missions there, including reports from Apollo 12, Apollo 17, and anyway, I'll tell you what, right at the very top of all these disclosed files at the Department of War website, which you can check out too, there's a little search bar, right? I typed in Canada, hoping to find Canadian references. And yeah, of course, that makes sense. It's federal jurisdiction. Yeah, maybe it wouldn't just be there, but yeah, nothing came up. But we'll point back to something that happened just last summer in case you missed some of this, because a lot of things get missed in the summer. Canada's top scientist back in January of 2025 said Canada needs an agency to manage public UFO sightings. So it was Mona Neimer, Canada's chief science advisor, who created the Sky Canada project back in 2022, realizing that there was really a very fragmented system for UFO reporting in Canada. So that was the advice, that there needs to be some kind of federal framework. And of course, we're still standing by on that one, but we'll keep asking the questions, listener. You're listening to On the Go here on CBC Radio 1. Your news is next.
3: This is CBC News for Newfoundland and Labrador. I'm Catherine Crummy. Good evening. Well, there's a big investment coming to small craft wharfs and harbors. The federal government is investing $1 billion over 5 years into repairs and maintenance for harbors all across the country. Fishermen in this province say the repairs are well overdue. The CBC's Leila Beaudoin spoke to fishermen in Petty Harbor.
4: It's a sunny and busy morning in Petty Harbor. Crews of longliners are getting ready to go out at the crab, icing boats and gearing up on the wharf, where news that Ottawa is investing $1 billion in these workplaces makes longtime fisherman John Warford smile.
5: Always great news to hear, yes.
4: It's calm today, but Warford says he's seen boats in this harbor beat up against the wharf during storm surges.
5: It's like sea surges are very, very scary now.
4: Tied up alongside him, Bernard Martins's Fisherman province-wide report bigger seas and aging wharfs that can't keep up.
6: And it's only going to get worse as time goes on, right?
4: The money will spread out through the just under 1,000 harbors the federal government manages across Canada, like this one, where boats will leave this wharf in the morning on the hunt for crab, one of the most lucrative species in the industry. Leila Beaudoin, CBC News, Petty Harbor.
3: Well, there's help coming to Happy Valley Goose Bay. That's the message from officials after its town council issued a plea for help from the provincial government. Recent concerns about public safety has pushed the town to ask for more support for people in need of addictions help and mental health care. Health Minister Leila Evans says government will deliver.
7: You just need to give us time. Over the summer, you will see significant differences, and you will see significant investment here in Happy Valley Goose Bay that has nothing to do with Arctic Salve or Dirigal Island.
3: Lake Melville MHA Keith Russell also says the government is preparing to act, and the concerns of people in the town are legitimate.
8: Because this is symptomatic of a lot of people's struggle in life, and we're seeing that. So we have to have big hearts, and we have to have big ideas in order to combat such a big, widespread problem right now. And again, it's not one department's going to do it, not one allocation of money. And without that safety plan, we can't see the specifics.
3: Both politicians say a multi-pronged approach will be needed to address these public safety concerns. No concrete commitments have been announced yet. And the provincial government is nearly 1 year into its free shingles vaccine program. Last June, the program opened up, and by September, eligibility included anyone over the age of 50. The health department says over 75,000 people have gotten at least one dose of the vaccine in that time span. Tim Barnes is the pharmacy manager at Hamilton Drugs in Happy Valley Goose Bay. He says the uptake on the vaccine has increased dramatically.
9: We had to come up with a wait list because of so many people coming in to see if we were doing the shingles vaccine. We were expecting that to happen. But, I mean, it's a good thing because you'd much rather get people that vaccine as for people to get the shingles virus because it's just a miserable virus to have.
3: Barnes says about 200 or 300 people have come through his pharmacy to get the vaccine. This year's provincial budget is allocating $800,000 for the vaccine. The last fiscal year, it cost the government $26.5 million. Government says it still has a strong supply of the vaccine on hand. And starting tomorrow in downtown St. John's, things are going to get a little sketchy. That's because the third NL Sketch Festival is kicking off at the LSPU Hall. Over 100 performers in 37 groups will bring their sketch comedy skills to the stage over 5 nights. Amy House is a performer and a festival ambassador. She says comedy is a huge part of the culture of the province.
10: It's our history, right? I mean, that's how the performers in our province who are national icons, international for that matter, that's what they did. They stood up on their own feet and their own laurels, and they told the stories and they whipped them around and they made people laugh. And it's in our blood somewhere along the line.
3: House is performing with her friend and collaborator of 40 years, Bernie Stapleton, on Friday. The festival starts tomorrow night at 7 p.m. and will run through Sunday with 2 shows each night of the week. That's your news for this hour. Now back to On the Go. For CBC Newfoundland and Labrador, I'm Catherine Crummy.
1: Thanks so much, Catherine. I'm Chrissy Holmes. You're listening to On the Go here on CBC Radio 1. And coming up here in this half hour, we're going to be talking about hantavirus. I know a lot of people have a lot of questions, of course, because we're hearing all about this in the news and reading all about it on our news websites as well. The latest here today, that 4 Canadians from, of course, that cruise ship that where we saw some of the outbreaks emerge from the hantavirus wave. Isolating now, 21 days. That's according to the latest information we have from the BC Health Officer. But there's a lot of storylines with this. People naturally have a lot of questions. And I think, you know, in the aftermath of the COVID pandemic, people naturally have fears, right? And concerns about how this is spreading. So we're starting to learn a little bit more. So we're really looking forward to speaking with Dr. Anna Banerjee, pediatric infectious disease and public health specialist, who is doing the rounds for CBC afternoon shows here today. So we're going to have an opportunity to chat with her in just a couple of moments about some of the questions that I think, you know, you likely have. And by the way, if you've got any more, this won't be the last conversation. Feel free to dart them straight to us on the go at cbc.ca. We're keeping a little file here as well. So trying to get some get as much information out there as we can. We're going to be talking about that. Plus, we've got some information coming up in our last half hour from Dr. Iris Gorfinkel. She's going to be telling us a little bit more about what a group of scientists in Ireland have recently learned about coffee. They put some coffee lovers through a 2-week detox, and then they brought the coffee back. And what they noticed was actually some surprising effects in mood, cognition, gut bacteria. And guess what? It's not all bad news either. We're going to get into that story coming up in our last half hour with our regular medical contributor, Dr. Iris Gorfinkel. So in terms of the weather, things not looking too bad here for this evening. Maybe a little bit wet, depending on, of course, where you're listening from. A little cool, though, for St. John's. Going to be a low of 2 degrees. Currently, we're at 6 degrees. Gander, going to see temperatures get down to about 5 degrees. A chance of showers in the mix for this evening. And for tomorrow, the rain continues. A high of 9 degrees with about 15 to 25 millimeters in the forecast for tomorrow. Currently in Deer Lake, we've got mostly cloudy skies. It's 10 degrees. A chance of showers in the mix for tonight with a low of 6 degrees. And rain for tomorrow, about 10 to 15 millimeters. Right now, we got Port au Basque. Winds certainly come down from where they were earlier today. Top gusts from the east right now around 42 kilometers per hour. Certainly Rec House area, a pretty windy spot today. But for tonight, what we're looking at is rain. It looks like about 5 to 10 millimeters for this evening. And tomorrow, it will continue about 10 millimeters in the forecast for tomorrow with a high of 8 degrees. Right now in Happy Valley, Goose Bay, we've got mostly cloudy skies reported at CFB Goose Bay. 10 degrees. Going to chill out tonight. Getting down to a low of plus 1 with a few showers, about 2 to 4 millimeters. Things start to improve tomorrow, though. Mainly cloudy skies with a high of 12 degrees. In Labrador City, we've got a light snow shower reported. And temperatures not budging, still sitting at 3 degrees. Kind of start slipping back here in the next couple of hours, though, to a low of minus 1 overnight tonight. Chance of flurries in the mix. And tomorrow, chance of flurries remains in the mix for your Tuesday with a high of 5 degrees. Right now it is 5:09, 4:39 in most parts of Labrador. And of course, with memories of... yeah, COVID. We were just talking about it there a little while ago. Nothing like COVID to break up a social scene. And speaking of that, Broken Social Scene have come back with some new music. Their first new album in nearly a decade, Remember the Humans. It's out today via Arts and Crafts. And on Friday, the band also shared Only the Good I Keep with Hannah Georges, stepping forward to lead the track with some striking clarity and control. And in true Broken Social Scene fashion, Kevin Drew ultimately ceded his own vocals, recognizing the song had fully taken shape in her hands.

0: That's Only the Good I Keep featuring Hannah Georges, new from Broken Social Scene. Right now it's 5:13, 4:43 in most parts of Labrador. Well, four Canadians who were on board the MV Hondius are now back in Canada. That's the cruise ship at the heart of a deadly hantavirus outbreak. And since their return yesterday, the four are showing no symptoms. Officials say they will isolate in British Columbia for at least the next 21 days. And for more on this story now, we've reached Dr. Anna Banerjee. She's a pediatric infectious diseases and public health specialist at the University of Toronto. And that's where we've reached her on the line right now. Good afternoon, Dr. Banerjee.
1: Good afternoon, Chrissy.
0: Well, just starting with these four Canadians, what kind of protocols are underway right now for these individuals who've been brought back?
1: So there's a lot of standard protocols for this kind of thing. Bonnie, Henry, and I worked together during SARS as associate medical officers of health, and she has a lot of experience from SARS. So people will be brought with proper personal protection into quarantine, and they're screened on a regular basis daily for symptoms and fever. So that's pretty standard for a droplet kind of infection.
0: You mentioned Dr. Bonnie Hendry, BC's provincial health officer there. She said that the four Canadians who returned yesterday are going to isolate for 21 days, but she also said it could be extended, you know, to up to 42 days. I mean, that would be a much longer period, I guess. I mean, how are these timeframes determined, Dr. Anna Banerjee?
1: So it depends. It's because of the incubation period. So the incubation period is a time of exposure to the virus to the time that you have symptoms. So on average, it's about 3 weeks. It can be 1 to 7 weeks. And it depends on when they're defining the last exposure. So it could be from the point they left the boat, or it could start earlier when they were in isolation on the boat. So it depends. If you can include that isolation time in the boat, then they don't need to be isolated for as long.
0: What do we know about, like, exactly how some of these individuals had contracted the virus? Was it on the boat or previous? Like, what do we know now?
1: We don't really know yet where the source of the infection was. It was, you know, the people that came on the boat around April the 1st, they started having symptoms around the 11th. And so again, the average incubation period is 3 weeks. And so you may think that they came on the boat already incubating, because they usually have a prodrome before you get sick. And so there's a fair chance that they picked it up in Argentina before they're on the boat, but it's not impossible that they acquired it from the boat, from exposure to rodents.
0: I can only imagine how much work is going on behind the scenes with trying to get to the bottom of that.
1: Yeah. And I'm sure both Argentina and the boat have a reason to say it's not from us.
0: And I think most people, because, you know, when we hear, you know, a lot of this conversation is bringing back memories of the COVID pandemic for a lot of people, right? And we've heard the line from public health officials that the risk remains low for hantavirus. And, you know, people have been quick to assure the public. But I mean, from your perspective, why do you think this outbreak is different?
1: I have nightmares about COVID still, but this is not COVID. It is not that infectious. It's not airborne. There's no, as far as we know, no asymptomatic spread. So if someone's infected, then they're easily identifiable. You can contain it and it shouldn't be spread. We know that with hantavirus, there can be person-to-person spread, but that's very rare. And that occurs when someone's had close exposure, like the doctor became sick after taking care of the two index patients. But this is how hantavirus acts, and there's no evidence of any new mutation. So this is, so this is a very different virus.
0: And when you say close contact, I mean, how close is close?
1: Well, you know, the doctor became sick, the household, the husband and wife became sick. I think people that had close contact with them, I can't say exactly how many hours, but, you know, it's not something you pick up from from walking past someone. So it's not transmitted through the vents. It's somewhere where you have to be close to that person. Like, again, droplet spread. So within 3 feet, allow the droplets to infect someone. So it's not the same as COVID.
0: What I mean, in terms of the level of concern right now, we know that, you know, it appears people are not as concerned this will become like a COVID situation. But I mean, there's also good reason why we're having this much conversation. I mean, can you tell us a little bit about what is motivating infectious disease experts like yourself to really get to the bottom of this quickly and how it relates to the fatality rate?
1: Well, there is a high a fatality rate when someone's infected. And so that's very concerning. However, the media is also responsible the media is responsible for, increasing or decreasing, de-escalating or increasing the exposure to, you know, this and creating anxiety or decreasing anxiety. I think that's really important for us infectious disease people to talk about facts and epidemiologists to talk about the facts so that we have, you know, consistent messaging out there as far as what are the risks so that we don't blow this up out of proportion, because there is a lot of anxiety and people have suffered from COVID for a long time.
0: Dr. Banerjee, I know you are a woman in demand right now. I will let you get on to it. Thank you so much for this.
1: Thank you.
0: As Dr. Anna Banerjee, a pediatric infectious diseases and public health specialist at the University of Toronto, and that's where we reached her this afternoon. Well, you are listening to On the Go here on CBC Radio 1. And still with health, local advocates are furious over PharmaCare. They're calling on Ottawa to keep a promise made in 2019 for a national PharmaCare plan for all Canadians. Right now, the provinces of PEI, Manitoba, and BC, as well as the Yukon, have deals in place. But no new PharmaCare plans have been reached since Mark Carney became the Prime Minister. Newfoundland and Labrador says talks with Ottawa have stalled and the door appears to be closed. Health Minister Leila Evans says that's simply not fair.
2: What people need to understand is what was being negotiated with the provinces was basically the supports for diabetes and also birth control. So it wasn't a national PharmaCare program that would allow people to access like all types of medications and services that they need. It was basically on those two things. And in actual fact, what happened was the federal government basically negotiated with, had a deal negotiated with three provinces and one territory. And then they stopped negotiating with the rest of the provinces and then called that a pilot project and excluded us. Newfoundland and Labrador was excluded from PharmaCare. The door was closed. My first conversation I had with the minister, the federal minister of health, was around the fact that we wanted to re-engage, we wanted to negotiate, we wanted to be included with this PharmaCare because of the benefits. But right now, they're not open to, bringing us on. And that's not a failing of my government. The PC government, and certainly not a failing of the past Liberal government. Like I says, basically the onus was on Canada to allow us to actually continue to negotiate and become a part of the deal, but we were excluded. And for me, that's very, very disappointing. And the people in the province need to understand that. They need to understand two things, is that the door was closed on our province prematurely, and also it wasn't a big deal, about all pharmaceuticals. It was limited to, just to two areas. So it's important for people to know that.
3: What we were told last was that there was a hope that negotiations would recommence, but now you're saying the door has been shut. They're not going to...
2: Well, the door has been shut right now. We're hoping to actually open up the door so we can we can be included in negotiations, but they're running it right now as a pilot project with just the three provinces in the territory that has signed on early. And, there's other provinces out there in the same boat as Newfoundland and Labrador that's asking for us to actually be provided with an opportunity to engage with and be included in PharmaCare.
3: How do you feel about this? What do you think about the being excluded from this program?
2: The one thing I said to the Minister of Health when I talked to her is about the inequity, because this is supposed to be a national-wide program across the country. And we in Newfoundland and Labrador, we're not a part of it. There's other provinces that want to be a part of it too, is excluded right now. So it speaks volumes about inequity. And actually, the next Minister of Health from another province who spoke directly after me shared my comments and said he agreed it was about inequity. So we're hoping now that things will change and we will actually be able to resume talks. But I just want to make, you know, sure people understand. I mean, there's a lot of blame going around and people are saying that we chose that. We didn't choose that. Also, I want to say, you know, for the past government, the Liberal government, they actually had the door closed on them. And that wasn't fair to them. It wasn't fair to them as a government. It's not fair to us as a government.
0: That was Health Minister Leila Evans speaking with CBC reporter Mark Quinn. Now, we mentioned those furious local advocates. Yvonne Earle is one of them. She's with the Avalon chapter of the Council of Canadians. And that group is calling on the Atlantic provinces to come together to save a national program that it says Canadians were promised.
4: We're very pleased that here in Newfoundland, our Minister of Health, Leila Evans, has been unequivocal in saying this is a lack of equity in healthcare for Newfoundland to be denied the ability to have a pharmacare agreement with the federal government. Initially, we had hoped that it would roll out as a single program for the whole of the country, but the federal government decided to do it province by province with individual agreements. And then Minister of Health, Mr. Holland, started that process. So three provinces were brought in while it was still the Trudeau government. The Yukon Territory joined after Mr. Carney became Prime Minister. And we were just anticipating that the rollout would continue. But the current minister has been very reluctant to meet with different groups that have been pushing for the pharmacare to roll out more quickly. And we now know that the federal government is pulling back on what it said, and we're not happy about it.
3: And what do you make of this notion that the government's treating this as if it were a pilot project?
4: That was not the intention. It was not the wording that was used at the initial time. The only time we heard words about a pilot was the fact that they talked about the first two medications, the for diabetes medications and devices, and also contraceptive medications and devices. That was... The words pilot was used as in that would be the start of the program in order to collect data, not that it was a pilot in the sense that it had an ending. This was looked at, this would be a program that would extend to all Canadians.
3: Why does the Council of Canadians think that it's important to have pharmacare, a national pharmacare program?
4: Well, one of the big things is, I mean, everybody knows where the cost of living is going these days. And everybody talks about food and they talk about housing. They don't talk about prescription drugs. And the costs of those are really rising. In 2024, Environics did a review of Medicare, support for Medicare in Newfoundland and Labrador. 82% said they supported a pharmacare program. And across Canada, only 75% of Canadians had said they would support it. It's still significant, but we were much higher. And at that time, 61% of Newfoundlanders and Labradorians reported that the cost of medications was getting too high for them. This is 2024. And 22% were already not filling their prescriptions because they couldn't afford them. We were second only to Saskatchewan. Well, you can imagine in 2 years that those numbers are going to have increased. And the people for whom, you know, sort of who cannot afford their medications and don't take them anymore, the impact on the healthcare system is that they end up with much more significant problems, and the cost to the healthcare system rises exponentially. So what we feel is that this is a way of keeping Canadians healthy on an equitable basis. And then, you know, sort of you can build your healthcare system from there. Minister Carney uses the words Canada strong. And I really firmly believe that you're not going to have a Canada strong if you don't have a Canada healthy. And you can't have a Canada healthy unless everybody can afford to take the medications that they are prescribed by their doctors.
0: That's Yvonne Earle. She's with the Avalon chapter of the nonprofit group Council of Canadians. And she was speaking there with CBC reporter Mark Quinn. 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Coming up, our health contributor, Dr. Iris Gorfinkel, will be along to share some news on coffee.
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9: I'm Stephanie Skenderis. Tonight, the global scramble to repatriate passengers from the cruise ship hit with hantavirus. You'll hear about the Canadians affected. Plus, census backlash, why some people say they want to be counted out of a statistician's favorite form. 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
10: From CBC News, The World This Hour, I'm Gina Louise Phillips. The remaining passengers have been taken off the hantavirus-stricken cruise ship and are now on their way home to quarantine. 3 people have tested positive for the virus so far, a French woman and one U.S. and one Spanish citizen. Briar Stewart has the very latest from Tenerife.
11: Strong winds off the coast of Tenerife led to choppy conditions and the decision to have the MV Hondius pull into port so the final group of passengers and crew members could depart. As they did, many waved and one made a heart symbol as they were driven to the airport. Tedros Adhanom Ghebreyesus is the Director General of the World Health Organization.
12: We were very worried if you stayed longer in the ship, the situation could have been difficult. You heard about the passenger from France who is in a very critical situation. Imagine if she stayed longer.
11: There are nearly 30 people still on the ship and they are now headed to Rotterdam. They include members of the crew and also medical staff. When the vessel arrives, it will go through a decontamination process. There were citizens from about 24 countries on the ship. All of them will now have to go into quarantine. Briar Stewart, CBC News, Tenerife.
10: Meanwhile, 10 people in Canada are quarantined and being monitored for hantavirus. Ontario Health Minister Sylvia Jones says there are currently 3 people in isolation in her province. She says they are asymptomatic and are not being tested for the virus.
13: Testing on asymptomatic may not have the appropriate results. It may not be the best way to monitor. That's why these 3 individuals are self-isolating, and so we can see if there are any symptoms that come forward.
10: Officials in BC say 4 other Canadians who arrived yesterday are not showing any symptoms, and neither do 3 others in Quebec and Alberta. Officials insist risk of wider spread remains low. Tens of thousands of people in Newfoundland and Labrador have received the shingles vaccine since the province made it freely available to anyone aged 50 years and over in September. But as John Gowdy reports, it's unclear if it's made a difference.
14: Newfoundland and Labrador's health department says more than 76,000 people have received at least one dose of the free shingles vaccine since June of 2025. Last year, the province spent $26.5 million on the vaccine, and it says it still has a strong supply on hand. Happy Valley Goose Bay Pharmacy Manager Tim Barnes says he is seeing a dramatic uptake.
15: The biggest surge was probably as soon as it opened up for 50 and above.
14: But it isn't clear if cases are dropping as a result because healthcare providers aren't obligated to report shingles infections. The vaccination program was launched by the province's previous Liberal government. Provincial Health Minister Leila Evans says the new Conservative government is committed to the program.
2: At the end of the day, we will support people who need vaccinations, especially when it comes to shingles.
14: Prior to the free program, getting the double jab could set you back more than $400. And now it's free to avoid what Barnes calls a miserable virus. John Gowdy, CBC News, Happy Valley, Goose Bay, Newfoundland and Labrador.
10: U.S. President Donald Trump says the ceasefire with Iran is on life support. He's also dismissing Tehran's latest proposal to end the war.
16: It's unbelievably weak, I would say. I would call it the weakest after reading the piece of garbage they sent us. I didn't even finish reading it.
10: The stalled diplomatic efforts could tip the Middle East back into open warfare. It also means the Strait of Hormuz remains closed. Canada is joining the EU in sanctioning more individuals linked to the forced transfer of Ukrainian children to Russia. Officials estimate 20,000 children have been taken to Russia or Russian-occupied territories. A coalition chaired by Canada and Ukraine and now joined by the European Union aims to bring them home. Canadian officials say so far 2,100 children have been successfully returned to Ukraine. And that's the world this hour. For CBC News, I'm Gina Louise Phillips.
17: You're listening to On the Go here on CBC Radio 1. I'm Chrissy Holmes. Coming up, Dr. Iris Gorfinkel joining us to talk a little bit more about what we've learned from a coffee study from scientists in Ireland and some of the gut bacteria, how it can impact mood, thinking. It's not all bad, listener. If you're into coffee, you're not going to want to miss this. And so much more here coming up in this last half hour of the show. First, though, Paula Gale, host of the broadcast, is here in studio. Hey, Paula.
18: Hello, Chrissy. Yeah, coffee better not be really bad for you.
17: No, it's not. It turns out, based on, you know, the questions that we're exploring here with Dr. Corbett.
18: Okay, she just tells us so many things are bad for us. So anyhow.
17: She's also aware of that, I think.
18: Yeah, okay. Us journalists thrive on coffee. Today on the show, we're, I guess, talking more about this close to $1 billion that was announced to help small craft harbors around the country and around Newfoundland and Labrador. We're just kind of exploring the idea of, you know, there's a long list of fishing communities that could really use some money. We're going to head to Petty Harbor to talk about that. And we're also going to meet another team of ocean innovators. We've been shining a light on these startups around the province. And today we're going to meet the people behind Atlantic Echo. And this is all about using sound to do better underwater imaging.
17: Wow. Very cool.
18: Thank you, Chrissy. Stay tuned to hear all about that.
17: All right, this is Paula Gale, and caught my attention as always. Thanks for this, Paula.
18: Thank you.
17: All right, so stay with us because she's got that fresh edition of the broadcast coming your way right after the news at 6 with Catherine Crummy. That's 5:30 most parts of Labrador right here on CBC Radio 1. Well, when it comes to technology, we don't usually look back. And when Spotify came along, of course, well, many of us donated our CDs. Some of us can. I still got some. And when laptops got cheaper, you know, people started recycling the old clunky PCs. Well, today we can take unlimited free photos with our phones. So why then are more Canadians choosing to spend their cash on old school film for old school cameras? CBC producer Jennifer Keane explains.
19: Jane Churchill Smith got into film photography about 4 years ago.
20: I bought a point-and-shoot camera on Facebook Marketplace because, truthfully, I just really like the way film photos turn out.
21: She loves the grainy imperfection of film and the way it forces you to slow down.
20: Which makes it more fun because you'll spend more time, you know, framing your shots or trying a new angle, or you're seeing something you wouldn't take the time to see if you were taking it on your phone.
21: Another reason to take it slow? Every snap of the camera costs money. A roll of 24 exposures can run you anywhere from $15 to $30.
20: If I'm with my friends or something and we're at a wedding and maybe people are drinking and they grab my camera to take pictures, I say no. I'm the only one taking pictures on there. It's expensive.
21: Just like records and DVDs, analog cameras are making a comeback. Helder de Oliveira is part of what he calls the new wave of film labs. 3 years ago, he opened one in Toronto called Memento. And today, business is...
1: Really good. Yeah, we're definitely busy. You know, it's we're getting in a lot of customers and a lot of film every single day.
21: Now you might be thinking, who makes film anymore? Kodak went bankrupt more than a decade ago.
1: With the the resurgence of popularity of film, some of the existing filmmakers like your Kodaks and other brands have come back from the dead, essentially.
21: Kodak has restructured. Sales of its film stock are growing, and the company's share price has more than doubled in the last year. A lot of this interest in film is coming from millennials and Gen Zs who've grown up with digital everything, music, movies, pictures. Now they're looking for something new. I mean, old.
1: I think people are starting to really appreciate spending less time behind screens. People want to be more involved emotionally and they want something more tactile. And film photography kind of checks all those boxes for you. You know, you have to buy the film stock and each film stock has its own character, has its own look and whatnot. You load your camera. Old film cameras all have a bunch of different characteristics and lenses and bodies and all that.
21: Michael Beverland has studied the reasons for the analog revival. He teaches in the business school at the University of Sussex. Michael says the thing about new technology is it's easy to use. Old tech is hard. And that's the point.
3: I started to realize that the difficulty of using the object was the value.
21: Anyone can point and shoot with their iPhone. Figuring out how to take a great photo with a film camera, that takes time. And skill. And it's just cool.
3: You know, I speculated in my research as to whether it's kind of a kind of new way of showing status by having like these older technologies that imply you've got the time to learn them, you've got the money to spend on their failures, and so on and so forth.
21: And Jane Churchill Smith can tell you, when you're using film, sometimes you fail. So she still uses her phone to capture the day-to-day stuff.
20: Like taking pictures of like a rash or something, you know, it's like not for like memory keeping as much.
21: For that, she pulls out the film camera. Like that time, she captured her favorite picture of her mom.
20: It's a picture I took of her outside. She's smoking and there's kind of a sunset behind her. And she's like squishing her face a little bit. And, you know, she's got the cigarette hanging out of her mouth. All credit to my little camera. It just takes such good pictures. But anyways, yeah, my mom smoking a cigarette outside is like my favorite picture I've taken so far.
21: For the cost of living, I'm Jennifer Keane.
17: 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Of course, we will be speaking with Dr. Alex Gorfinkel coming up in just a little bit. And while it's usually news to be aware of, this time around it's going to be good news. So, in honor of that, here's Classified featuring Bria Isabel.

0: It's Canada's most commonly used psychoactive drug, coffee. And some new research shows it isn't just a pick-me-up. 3 to 5 cups of regular or decaffeinated may shape gut bacteria in surprising ways. That's according to a new study in the journal Nature Communications. And joining us now to explain is our usual health contributor, Dr. Iris Gorfinkel, a family physician and clinical researcher. Hello, Dr. Gorfinkel.
1: A warm hello to you, Chrissy.
0: Okay, well, as a big-time coffee drinker, maybe we can start with the good stuff. What are coffee's benefits? What are the knowns there?
1: Well, it depends on the type of bean, how ripe it is, how it's processed, roasted, and brewed. So compared to no coffee, 3 to 5 cups a day has been linked to a lower risk of dying from any cause. Here is the list. It lowers the risk of, it's been linked, okay, it's a link, to a lower risk of type 2 diabetes, liver disease, cancer, depression. Check out this mega study. Nearly 500,000 people from the journal, European Journal of Preventive Cardiology. They report a lower risk of heart attacks and strokes. Other studies have linked it to a lower risk of dementia, both Alzheimer's and Parkinson's. Coffee does it by directly affecting the brain, but also by influencing hormones, including that cortisol, our stress hormone, and hormones that speed up how quickly food moves through our gut. It's not just the brain that communicates with our gut. Our gut actually communicates with our brain as well. And it turns out that gut microbes help make that communication happen. And coffee has an especially big impact. So that is what set the stage for this particular research.
0: Okay, this doesn't sound like bad news, Dr. Gorfinkel. I don't want to speak too soon, but what exactly did the researchers look at here?
1: So they recruited 62 people. 31 were daily coffee drinkers and 31 were not. So this was a tricky study to do because the participants had to have similar sleeping patterns, body mass index, blood pressure, stress levels, and exercise patterns. So that's what allowed the researchers to tell what coffee was doing and not those other things. But right from the start of the study, everyone had to submit a stool sample so the researchers could see which kind of bacteria populated their gut. Then the coffee drinkers came off coffee for 2 weeks. And again, their stools were rechecked. After those 2 weeks, those coffee drinkers got divided into two groups. Half got decaf, the other got regular. And neither group knew what they were given. They didn't know if it were caffeinated or decaffeinated coffee, but they were given the same amount. And over the next couple of months, they answered questionnaires and submitted stool samples about every 2 weeks. The researchers check those stool samples using genetic sequencing to see how their gut bacteria changed. And they correlated that with their mood and concentration. That way, they could see the impact that both decaffeinated and caffeinated coffee had on their gut microbiome and how that those changes impacted the participants.
0: So what did they find?
1: The gut microbiome of regular coffee drinkers had more bacteria

0: You know, so again, this is a two-way street. How we feel impacts what we eat, and what we eat in turn changes how we feel. One of those changes is happening because of our gut microbiome. And as it turns out, coffee is like fertilizer for healthy gut bacteria, and they in turn fertilize our minds. No wonder coffee is so popular.
1: Yeah. I wonder, though, Dr. Gorfinkel, were there any differences researchers noticed between caffeinated coffee and decaf drinkers?
0: There were. So decaf was linked to better sleep. And what I think, therefore, is higher levels of physical activity and better learning. So that's what, and that makes sense, right? Because our experiences and memories get locked into our long-term memory banks as we sleep. And when we have a good night's rest, we're more likely to exercise. But caffeinated coffee was linked to improved attention and coping skills. So this surprised me. I would have predicted that 3 to 5 cups of coffee a day would raise anxiety and push up blood pressure. But this research found the opposite. Caffeinated coffee was linked to lower blood pressure and lower anxiety. And whether participants had decaf or regular, everyone reported a better mood. They were just less stressed and less depressed. And both also improved cognitive performance on testing. Now, other studies have found that our bodies get used to caffeine's benefits, but never quite gets used to its negative impact on sleep.
1: Right. Well, what about the drawbacks to this study? What were some of the main ones that you noted?
0: Yeah, we have to own it. I mean, this was a small study. We're talking 62 people from Ireland, not exactly a model for Canada's diversity. So this study was also short, lasting just a couple of months. Who knows? The findings could have been really different after a year or 5 years. The changes in the gut bacteria were also linked to changes in mood and thinking. But again, that doesn't mean one caused the other. The study also did not apply to teenagers, pregnant people, or older adults. And we know that as we age, we clear caffeine more slowly, which can worsen our sleep over time. Even so, this is an important step in understanding how our gut communicates with our brain. And, you know, it's official. Major guidelines and expert groups now say that 3 to 5 cups of coffee can be part of a healthy diet for most healthy adults.
1: Hmm. Well, that is music to my ears, Dr. Gorfinkel. Thank you so much for this.
0: A good news piece for a change.
1: It's Dr. Iris Gorfinkel, our usual health contributor here on The Go. She's a family physician and a clinical researcher. Glad to hear that coffee seems just a little less sinful here today, Ken. What do you think? Maybe even not bad for your gut health? Of course, all that got us thinking about Blair Harvey from the album Gutter Be Gutted. Here's a song called Sweet Sins

All right, that was Blair Harvey and the Dregs with Sweet Sins. And speaking of some music here, we got the news here early today that Keith Urban is officially coming to St. John's to play the Churchill Park Music Festival coming up in July. And I tell you what, interesting day for him to make the news. If you just go Googling Keith Urban, of course, he's in the middle of a breakup with his wife, Nicole Kidman. A lot going on there. But one of the news stories coming up about him, of course, is he's coming to St. John's. So that's coming up, and it's answering some questions, of course, for festival goers in this province. So that really fills out the Churchill Park Music Festival lineup now for Friday, July 24th. So we got Keith Urban, Russell Dickerson, Dallas Smith. Some people have been wondering why so far everything is country, country, country. The Chicks on Saturday, the 18th. We got Keith Urban on the 24th. Can I just point out, listener, there's still two full days that the announcement hasn't been made for. So July 17th, Friday, we don't have any of the performers yet, or for July 25th. So hold out. For those that want to rock, we don't know what's coming yet, but we're staying tuned. We'll leave you with Keith Urban here. This is You Look Good in My Shirt.

0: 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We love hearing from you too. On the go at cbc.ca. 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
1: This is CBC News in Newfoundland and Labrador. I'm Mike Moore. The federal government just announced a $1 billion investment into small craft wharves and harbors. The money will go into repairs and maintenance for the just under 1,000 harbors that DFO manages. Fishermen in this province say the repairs are well overdue as weather worsens and the fishing economy puts pressure on their workplaces. CBC's Leila Boudouin spoke with two fishermen in Petty Harbor.
2: It's a sunny and busy morning in Petty Harbor. Crews of longliners are getting ready to go out at the crab, icing boats and gearing up on the wharf, where news that Ottawa is investing $1 billion in these workplaces makes longtime fisherman John Warford smile.
3: Always great news to hear, yes.
2: It's calm today, but Warford says he's seen boats in this harbor beat up against the wharf during storm surges.
3: It's like sea surges are very, very scary now.
2: Tied up alongside him, Bertrand Martins's Fisherman Province-wide report bigger seas and aging wharves that can't keep up.
4: And it's only going to get worse as time goes on, right?
2: The money will spread out through the just under 1,000 harbors the federal government manages across Canada, like this one, where boats will leave this wharf in the morning on the hunt for crab, one of the most lucrative species in the industry. Leila Boudouin, CBC News, Petty Harbour.
1: The Nunatsiavut Housing Corporation says its backlog of repair requests is due to unique challenges on the north coast of Labrador. The corporation is working through requests dating back to 2022. The emergency repair program from that year covers things like structural issues, electrical, and mold. Executive Director Brittany Elliott says the group is being thorough and making sure nothing gets missed before moving forward. The backlog, she says, is due in part to several reasons, including a high demand for housing and housing repairs in Nunatsiavut.
5: The weather, for the same reasons that it affects shipping, it affects construction. So it's hard to do, you know, external work or have doors and windows off, shingles, leaks, things like that in the winter. So we've got shorter seasons. And then contractors getting them to the coast and being able to take on the work and set up in communities, you know, building out a team of local maintenance within communities from community members. It just all takes time and resources.
1: Elliott says she was glad to see the inclusion of oil stoves and wood stoves and heating measures in this year's provincial budget, as the North Coast doesn't operate on the same electrical system as many other areas of the province. It means it can be left out of heating plans. The province is nearly 1 year into its free shingles vaccine program. Last June, the program opened up, and by September, eligibility included anyone over the age of 50. The health department says over 75,000 people have gotten at least one dose of the vaccine in that time span. Tim Barnes is the pharmacy manager at Hamilton Drugs in Happy Valley Goose Bay. He says the uptake of the vaccine has increased dramatically.
6: We had to come up with a wait list because of so many people coming in to see if we were doing the shingles vaccine. We were expecting that to happen. But it's a good thing because you'd much rather get people that vaccine as for people to get the shingles virus because it's just a miserable virus to have.
1: Barnes says about 200 or 300 people have come through his pharmacy to get the vaccine. This year's provincial budget is allocating $800,000 for the vaccine. The last fiscal year, it cost the government $26.5 million. Government says it still has a strong supply on hand. Now to sports. The Montreal Canadiens beat Buffalo last night in Game 3 of the second round of the NHL playoffs.
7: The Montreal Canadiens have won two consecutive games and now take a 2-1 series lead.
1: Montreal won with a final score of 6-2. Newfoundland and Labrador's own Alex Newhook had two goals, including an empty netter. Game 4 is tomorrow night in Montreal. The Habs are the only Canadian team left chasing the Stanley Cup. And finally, the Churchill Park Music Festival is unveiling more of its lineup. It's been announced that Keith Urban will be coming to St. John's in July to play the annual Center City Music Festival. Special guests joining the Australian country singer include Russell Dickerson and Canadian country artist Dallas Smith. General sale for tickets begins on Thursday. And that is your CBC News for this hour. The broadcast is coming up next. I'm Mike Moore.
8: Small Craft Harbors is getting a lot of new funding, but there's a long list of fishing communities around the province that could use the money. And we'll meet more ocean innovators. Today, we'll hear from a team working on a new way to do underwater imaging. I'm Paula Gale. Welcome to the broadcast. Well, there are lots of harbors in this province that could use money for repairs and upgrades. The feds recently announced almost $1 billion in new funds for small craft harbors over the next 5 years. On Friday, we heard about plans to build a new finger pier and expand the wharf in the Ship Cove area of Port de Grave. But what about places such as Petty Harbor? Bernard Martin is a longtime fisherman there, and he spoke with the CBC's Leila Beaudoin.
4: The wharf is critical. We gotta have a good breakwater in good condition. We get some pretty bad storms here at times, in the winter months mostly. You get northeast, easterly winds and you get a big swell. And if it wasn't for the breakwater, this place would be destroyed on a regular basis.
9: And you're waiting to get yours fixed up.
4: Yeah, there's the section on the south side of the harbor, on the outside, if you were out there, you could see it easily. A lot of the planks on the outside are all missing. So gradually over time, the breakwater is getting, you know, sort of losing material off it, and it's getting compromised, let's say.
9: Seems to be a similar story across the province.
4: Now, we are supposed to be getting an outer breakwater. The funding was approved, but we don't know when that's going to happen. So, I mean, we need repairs that'll help us along in the meantime, right?
9: For people to understand, to me, like, the wharf and the breakwater and the fishery is kind of like if you're a baker and your oven. Like, yeah. You cannot have one without the other, which is really simple. But, you know, we see these beautiful wharfs around Newfoundland and Labrador, but really, it's our bread and butter,
4: yeah,
9: the fishery.
4: Yeah.
9: Can you talk about that to me?
4: Well, like I said, anytime you have a big storm here, I mean, we're sitting here right now. Last time we had a big storm, which was the winter before last, we couldn't be here because the waves, the swells were coming way up the harbor, and we had an extra high tide, storm surge. And this was, you know, there was water up to here, like a foot or more above this plank in front of you.
9: The other thing, too, is, you know, we're talking about the money being made in the fishery.
4: Yeah.
9: And that money relies on the wharfs. Like, yeah, everything happens here.
4: Yeah. I mean, it's not just fishermen, plant workers. I mean, there's a whole lot of people who enjoy, you know, spin-off from the fishery, right? You know, truckers, people who supply diesel and gasoline, I guess, and, you know, trucks. People buy trucks all the time, and fishing income, income that's generated from the fishery benefits a lot of people indirectly, so it's really critical. Storms are getting bigger, you know, more intense, more frequent, and it's only going to get worse as time goes on, right? And that's, you know, as everyone knows, that's as a direct result of climate change.
8: That was fisherman Bernard Martin. Now, John Warford also fishes out of Petty Harbor, and he's also a member of the Harbor Authority, and he also spoke with Leila Beaudoin.
9: So you know an awful lot about how important wharves and harbors are. For people not in the fishery, could you have a fishery without a wharf?
3: No, because you'll have nowhere to tie on your boat. I mean, wharf stoss is like almost like your house. Like, as we go home in the evening, we know our boat is tied safe to a wharf. It's a peace of mind.
9: That's right. Now, and having this investment, $1 billion, is, I guess it's good news.
3: Oh, it's great news to hear, yes. Because we got approved for Hammerstone Breakwater outside here at Petty Harbor. And, I mean, our infrastructure here now outside there, our wharf, is over, well, it was built in 66. So, I mean, it's been taking a beating over the years, and we're grateful to get this Hammerstone Breakwater.
9: big changes since 66, John. I'm hearing from a lot of fishermen across the province that with the storm surges, they're seeing higher water levels and wharves are taking a beating. Have you seen that here?
3: Yes, for sure. We've seen the water come underneath the wheel guards here on certain surges. Like, we listen to, like, you guys reporting the surges, and we come here and we watch it, and we watch our boats. We only for the wheel guard, they'll float in and probably ground up on the wharf.
9: It's nerve-wracking to watch, isn't it? A lot of money.
3: When you see a tide to the wharf, there's a lot of investment. I mean, small boats, big boats, is still, we're all in expensive. Like, it's, if your boat breaks, well, you got to fix it. That's about it. So, like, sea surges are very, very scary now.
9: To put that into perspective, how much does a boat run you right now?
3: Well, I mean,
9: a longliner.
3: Like a longliner, you're looking at anywhere between $500,000 to $1 million. I mean, we're surviving on old boats, doing up old boats, but I mean, for a younger crowd, young person now to get into the fishery, they want $1 million.
9: Easy million, and then you got to buy your license.
3: Buy into your license, and I mean, buy a boat. So I mean, boats are not cheap anymore.
9: So when you hear this $1 billion investment into Canadian wharves and harbors, it does make sense that type of money is what it would take to keep this industry going and the people in it.
3: Yes, for sure. I mean, we're grateful to have ministers that really, really understand the fishery in a way. Because, I mean, we're here in Petty Harbour, we're fighting now over, well, I shouldn't say fighting, but we're lobbying.
5: That's right.
3: For a new breakwater or Armorstone for the past 20 to 25 years. And we were told that we'll never get it. But we kept fighting and lobbying, and each minister go by, they do what they can. And I must say, Tom Osborne kind of stepped up to the plate for Petty Harbour.
9: Sounds like you're saying it makes a difference when they know about the fishery.
3: They listen to fishermen.
5: Yeah.
3: And that's one of our biggest problems. Like, fishermen, they're not always correct. But, I mean, we know a thing or two about weather and stocks and fishing and catch rates, and finally, it seems like we have a voice.
9: Ah, it's good to hear. John, before I go, how is the fishing going so far this year? You're at the Crab. How's it going?
3: Fishing's going really well. Weather has been beating us down in these small boats. Like, we just wait for a good day, but catch rates are up, and our signs did do us good here, give us a little bit of an increase. So, I mean, we believe in science as well. But it's hard. In some years, signs don't match up with what we're seeing coming over the side of the boat. Yeah, I don't know if any of you'd understand that.
9: I completely understand that. Right. That's there's a mix of science and wisdom and knowledge.
3: For sure, yeah, for sure. But no, it's looking to be a good season, good summer. So, and cod prices are up, so that's a good thing as well. So.
9: Glad to hear it. Thank you so much, John, for speaking with me.
3: No problem. Appreciate it.
9: Thank you.
8: That was John Warford. He fishes out of Petty Harbour, and he's also a member of the Harbour Authority there. Now, we should also mention that Minister Joanne Thompson said on Friday that there will be more harbour funding announcements coming in other communities around the province. Time now for some audience reaction. As well, on Friday, we heard from Bill Berry of Berry Group. He was speaking at that news conference to announce that Ship Cove Harbour in Port of Grave will be redeveloped. Barry described the harbour as iconic, among other things. Here's a call to our fish line.
10: Jim Pickett, I want to say that the program on today about Port of Grave and the Ship Cove and the wharf and all of that is all blown up to be nothing but a big part of political bull, because there's no town, like he's talking about harbour, Port of Grave and all this stuff. Every community in Newfoundland and Labrador is just as good as any of them. I mean, it's enough to turn your stomach. I mean, I got to the point where I'm sick, buddy, going on and on and on. Holy jump, should that's the same story as on everywhere. There's Dildo, there's Dover, there's St. Shot, St. Broad, don't make any difference. All these harbors are important. And for him to get on and blow it about that bloody place down there, I hope they're going to put some lights up around the around the wharf when it's done, you know, and everybody go down at Christmas time, look at the beautiful lights. There's enough to turn your stomach. That's my opinion, and I'm sticking to it. Thank you.
8: Well, thank you, Jim. Now, everyone else, don't hold back. Call the Fish Line, 709-576-5287 or 1-800-561-FISH. Time for a song now from the cassette Lou Murphy sings Ballads of Long Ago. This is Harbor Lacou.
11: As I rowed ashore from my schooner close by, a girl on the beach shore I chanced for the spy.

as we walked on the sands at the close of the day. I thought of me wife who was home in Tarbes.

0: Last month, the co-founders of a startup called Atlantic Echo showed me a video of their prototype being used off the side of a boat in Holyrood. Using sound, they're developing a way to do precise underwater imaging. And this startup is the latest in our series on ocean innovators.
1: I'm Mohamed Mousavi. I'm a PhD graduate from Memorial University. I have been here since 2020, and now I'm a co-founder of Atlantic Echo together with Len Zedel, and also the postdoc at Memorial University Department of Physics and Physical Oceanography.
2: Okay, I'm Len Zedel. I'm a professor in physics and physical oceanography, currently the department head, and been working in the area of ocean acoustics for 35 odd years, and pleased to be working with Mohamed on this project, creating a company called Atlantic Echo.
3: Where are we right now?
2: Oh, we're in the basement of the Chem Physics building, and this is a lab that we use to, you know, get our field equipment ready and then kind of store everything. So it's a bit, I'd describe it as organic.
3: Very organic. Okay, I'm going to go over to you, Mohamed. How did this start? Like, why did you want to look at ocean acoustics? Like, you know, where did the idea for this technology come from?
1: The idea started with my PhD project. It started from measuring the ocean temperature and through estimating and measuring sound speed, because these two parameters is highly correlated to each other. We started from the temperature measurement, but we find out there is more need in measuring the sound speed. So we pivot our research and going to sound speed estimation.
3: There's a prototype here on the table. It's kind of hard to explain here on the radio, but Len, what is the technology? What is the goal of this technology, or kind of like, or the uses of this?
2: I started thinking about this in sense of a let's measure temperature in the ocean, because for oceanography, that's really an important parameter for environmental monitoring, climate change. You can think of all of those sorts of things. But sound speed, which is what we were using to make that measurement, is needed for all sorts of applications of acoustic instrumentation. Any kind of system to measure ocean depths, characteristics of ocean floor, imagery. And that's not just for research, it's operationally, like offshore oil. Oh, yeah, they got to know what the bottom looks like. If you're laying fiber optic cables across the ocean, you got to know what the bottom of the ocean looks like. You also have to monitor it to see if, you know, sand is moving over or eroding under. So using these instruments, these acoustic instruments, all relies on knowing the sound speed in the ocean, and that's what we're measuring.
3: But isn't there already lots of technology out there that does that?
2: Oh, yes. But you have to lower it down on the end of a cable. And the people who make the now all acoustic observations of seafloor, they're kind of still stuck with lowering a probe to the, you know, through the ocean to measure the sound speed.
3: Right, like people who have fish finders and things like that.
2: Yes. Now, the fish finder people, they're not so fussed. You know, if the fish is 1 meter lower, 1 meter higher, not a big deal. But if your fiber optic cable is 1 meter above the bottom or not even visible, that becomes more important.
1: I want to add something to maybe make it clear what's the advantage of this technology. Just assume that you want to see anything in the ocean. You need to use sonar, and you have to know how fast sound travel in the ocean. And if you do not know that, any picture get distorted. It could be anything in the ocean, or you want to create a picture in the seafloor. So everything is blurred if you do not know that. Our technology is like a calibrated glasses for the sonar. If you have that, make the picture clear. So there, you asked about what's other technology that they use. As Len said, lower down the physical sensor. What we do that remotely. So it is like any current method, almost no one happy with that. We use the ultrasound method, what they use for is they create, they use that for creating high resolution ultrasound image. We use those technology, bring that and adapt that for the ocean application. So better resolution with this technology that acts like a calibrated glass for sonar.
3: Okay, and I've had lots of ultrasounds. They're very painless and they're silent, right?
2: Well, we can't hear them, but they work with sound. Yeah, and as Mohammed said, we're using similar techniques to those used in medical ultrasound. And they have exactly the same problems that if they don't know what the sound speed is, oh, the image gets distorted. An area of active research right now in that field is actually using the acoustic signals to determine what the sound speed must be. And we've been partnering with a lab at Stanford University, Jeremy Dahl, who's working kind of, he's a leader in that area. And we've picked up a lot of ideas from them.
3: How far along is the company and is this technology? Like I said, there's a bit of a prototype here. It's in a bunch of different parts, but how far along is this as a, like a startup?
1: As a startup, we have worked on this idea more than 3 years. We were part of a couple of programs like Lab to Market Validate, Launch, Ocean Startup Challenge, Ocean Startup Program. And we have been working on this idea for more than 3 years, just on the commercialization part of that. But the pure research part started from 2020.
3: And how much of a demand is there out there in the world for this kind of technology and this kind of device?
2: Well, that's a real business question. It's anyone who does these kind of ocean observations, and it's like, well, ocean industry is hundreds of billions of dollars a year. So Ocean Survey is just a part of that model. But everyone who's out there doing these surveys is using instruments like this. So in Canada, there's like of order 10 companies that do it. And there's a couple, two or three companies that manufacture instruments to measure sound speed profiles. Canada's come across actually as a leader, I'd almost say. There's several companies in Canada that make these probes that are used for making the sound speed measurements. But we want to displace them with an acoustic solution.
3: What are the next steps?
2: Well, we are funded for the next 6 or 8 months on something that's called an NSERC eye-to-eye, idea to innovation grant. But we're, you know, the whole idea of that grant is to sort of spin off companies from university research. So part of this, our project is, we're looking at a field trip this summer with a new prototype. We just ordered all the bits and pieces. And after that, we hope we'll actually have a product we could say, hey, does anyone want to buy this?
3: Yeah, and for Atlantic Echo, I mean, would you be the CEO, Mohammed? Like, what's the future hold for you and this company?
1: I think we are the good match with Lansdell. I have a background in the, like a business aspect of the company, and Len has like lots of years of the experience in the ocean acoustic. My background is electrical engineering as well. I think we both be kind. I am a CEO of the company. Len can highly support the research part and guidance of the company, and hope to have this system in like a couple of years on many boats and make it possible.
2: So the university, we do fundamental research, and that's what's happened in this lab. And this project is actually a really good example of that transition from fundamental research. You know, I wanted to measure temperature. It was not really a commercial concept. Along comes Mohammed. He kind of leverages this project along, and it turns into a potential product. Like, the university is under a lot of financial stress at the moment, and the community has to realize that transition, that ability to take fundamental research, leverage it through, you know, trials, experiments in grotty little labs like this, and then get it out into the community, that feeds the industry, it feeds the community. And like, so this is the research stream. University is also the undergraduates, the students that we teach. They all become the, you know, the highly qualified personnel in the various tech industries. don't feed that machine, and the consequences we will pay for in 10 years.
1: I think in our journey, we had lots of support from different organizations, Lab to Market, Springboard, Atlantic, Ocean Startup Challenge, Ocean Startup Program, Research Innovation Office. I think all these organizations helped us to make this Atlantic Echo as it is now. And we are sure that we will scale up the company and improve this instrument for the ocean community.
0: That was Mohamed Mousavi and Len Zedil of the startup Atlantic Echo. And I was speaking with them at their lab at Memorial University in St. John's. Thank you so much for listening to the broadcast. I'm Paula Gale. I'll see you soon.

0: With your Environment Canada weather update, I'm Catherine Crummy. For St. John's and vicinity this evening, cloudy with fog patches developing overnight, low plus 2. For Clarenville, Bonavista, Bonavista North, Terra Nova, Gander, Grand Falls, Windsor, and the Bay of Exploits, chance of showers overnight, low plus 5. For the Buren Peninsula and Conagra, rain beginning near midnight, amount 5 millimeters. Fog patches developing this evening, low plus 4. For Bergeo-Ramia, rain tonight, 5 to 10 millimeters expected, except 15 millimeters in areas of heaviest rain, low plus 4. For Channel Portabasque and vicinity, rain there as well, amount 5 to 10 millimeters. Wind gusting to 40, except up to 70 in the Rec House area, low plus 4. For Bay St. George, Corner Brook, and Gros Morne, rain beginning this evening, amount 5 to 10 millimeters. Fog patches developing overnight, low 6. For the Northern Peninsula, rain ending this evening, but a chance of showers after midnight. Amount 2 millimeters. Low, plus 2. For Labrador City and Wabush, a good chance of flurries. Low, minus 1. For Churchill Falls and the Churchill Valley, chance of rain showers or flurries with a chance of flurries overnight. Low, minus 1. For Upper Lake Melville and Eagle River, showers beginning this evening, but ending before morning. 2 to 4 millimeters. Low, plus 1. For Red Bay to Lance Eau, showers ending near midnight, amount 5 to 10 millimeters. Low plus 2. That is your Environment Canada weather update. I'm Catherine Crummy.
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4: Hello, I'm Neil Kirksall.
5: Good evening, I'm Chris Howden. This is As It Happens. Tonight,
4: post-cruise control, an infectious disease specialist weighs in as more Canadians who are on the cruise ship that suffered a hantavirus outbreak return home.
5: The relationship went south, so they won't. It's no secret Canadians have reduced their travel to the U.S., but a researcher tells us the boycott is hitting much harder than we can see from border crossings alone.
4: In the long run, athletes ran the Palestine Marathon for the first time since 2023, and one Palestinian medalist tells us there was joy. But it's not easy to separate sports from politics in the occupied West Bank.
5: Undoing the rounds. A proposed ban on bromated flour in New York State would have a major effect on two of the Big Apple's most famous round products because it's a key ingredient in bagels and pizzas.
4: Face-offs only a mother could love. Amanda Suzuki is a busy hockey fan right now because one of her sons is playing in the AHL Calder Cup playoffs. The other is the captain of the Montreal Canadiens.
5: And a new kit on the block. The black Trans Am from the 80s show Knight Rider gets a speeding ticket in New York, which is strange because it hasn't left an Illinois museum in years, as far as anyone knows. As it happens, the Monday edition, radio that appreciates a self-starter.

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0: 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Coming up in an hour, it's Ideas with Nahla Ayed.
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4: From CBC News, The World This Hour, I'm Gina Louise Phillips. The remaining passengers have been taken off the hantavirus-stricken cruise ship and are now on their way home to quarantine. Three people have tested positive for the virus so far, a French woman and one U.S. and one Spanish citizen. Briar Stewart has the latest from Tenerife.
5: Strong winds off the coast of Tenerife led to choppy conditions and the decision to have the MV Hondius pull into port so the final group of passengers and crew members could depart. As they did, many waved and one made a heart symbol as they were driven to the airport. Tedros Adhanom Ghebreyesus is the Director General of the World Health Organization.
6: We were very worried. If you stayed longer in the ship, the situation could have been difficult. You heard about the passenger from France who is in a very critical situation. Imagine if she stayed longer.
5: There are nearly 30 people still on the ship and they are now headed to Rotterdam. They include members of the crew and also medical staff. When the vessel arrives, it will go through a decontamination process. There were citizens from about 24 countries on the ship. All of them will now have to go into quarantine. Briar Stewart, CBC News, Tenerife.
4: 10 people in Canada are being monitored for hantavirus. So far, none are showing symptoms. All of the cases are traced back to the same outbreak on a cruise ship. Four Canadians who were passengers aboard that ship arrived in BC yesterday. Provincial health officer Bonnie Henry says all of them will remain completely isolated for a minimum of 21 days.
7: Should any of the four people who are here with us develop symptoms, we have established protocols in place to ensure they can be properly and safely assessed, tested, and cared for without risk to the public and with all the appropriate precautions for healthcare workers in the healthcare setting.
4: Henry insists hantavirus is not easily transmissible and the risk of wider spread remains low. A 16-year-old and an 18-year-old were shot dead in Surrey, BC last night. Police say the double homicide was targeted and gang-related. Investigators are working with the victims' families to understand their activities leading up to the shooting. They're also looking into whether the incident was linked to another shooting in the city earlier that in the day. Mayor Brenda Locke says the recent wave of gun and gang violence has rattled the city.
8: I'm outraged. I'm saddened that we had another shooting in our city that left two minors losing their lives, two minors with families. This is the third death inside of 2 weeks, less than 2 weeks.
4: Locke says she wants to see Surrey police pour more resources into their gang unit and anti-gang messaging. U.S. President Donald Trump says a ceasefire with Iran is on life support. He's also dismissing Tehran's latest proposal to end the war.
9: It's unbelievably weak, I would say. I would call it the weakest after reading the piece of garbage they sent us. I didn't even finish reading it.
4: The stalled diplomatic efforts could tip the Middle East back into open warfare. It also means the Strait of Hormuz remains closed, inflicting more economic pain on much of the world. A decisive PWHL game has been put on hold just hours before puck drop. Game 5 of the semifinal between the Montreal Victoire and the Minnesota Frost has been postponed for what the league calls player safety concerns related to illness. The PWHL hasn't disclosed the nature of the illness or whether which teams' players are affected, but it added a medical assessment determined the symptoms are not consistent with hantavirus. The league says the rescheduled date will be announced soon. The series is tied 2-2, and the winner will face the Ottawa Charge in the final. And that's The World This Hour. You can find out more at cbcnews.ca. For CBC News, I'm Gina Louise Phillips. Thanks for listening.
10: Hi there, I'm CBC meteorologist Ashley Brawweiler. Showers the story tonight for most of the island with periods of rain tomorrow, about 20 to 40 millimeters in the heaviest rain, 10 to 20 millimeters for the Avalon and Northern Peninsula. Highs tomorrow range from 6 to 13 degrees, and then tomorrow night into Wednesday, some colder air will wrap around the low, and we may even see some wet snow for the west. The rain will reach the southeast coast of Labrador tomorrow, otherwise sun and cloud and highs between 10 to 12 degrees. The chance of showers are flourish for the north coast and lab west.
11: Hello again and welcome back. I'm Neil Kirksall.
12: And I'm Chris Howden. This is As It Happens, the Monday edition, part two. Coming up.
11: With friends like these, who needs enemas? Scientists discover that suckerfish in need of a quick hideout sometimes take cover in the most unexpected of places, the rear ends of manta rays.
12: Bright-eyed and bushy-tailed, a grade 10 student from Guelph, Ontario, is taking her backyard squirrel vision experiment to the Canada-wide science fair.
11: And read the womb, scientists make the startling discovery that yawns are contagious even before you're born. Stay tuned.